0: You look sad or angry.
1: I am.
0: Sad or angry?
1: Both.
0: Anything I can do to help?
1: No. It's me. I'm angry at myself. After the trial and stoning of Stephen, I seem to have a secret conviction that Stephen was honored by God at the very time he was dishonored by men.
0: Coming from Saul of Tarsus, that's quite a confession.
1: I can't erase from my mind the look of holiness on his face. And his words had the ring of truth. Even his bearing was godly.
0: Does that mean that you're going to change? Stop persecuting the believers of Jesus of Nazareth?
1: Yes. I'm going to change. I'm going to persecute them more than ever before. I'll hunt them down in their homes, at work, everywhere, and kill as many as I can.

I work so hard for Jesus, I often boast and say, I've sacrificed a lot of things to walk the narrow way. I gave up fame and fortune, I'm worth a lot.

0: the land.
1: Dad, this is fun. I didn't think I liked kayaking.
2: Well, I'm glad you enjoyed it. 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
1: Okay. Can we come back?
2: Sure. 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
1: It's a kayak, Dad.
2: I'm going to return the kayak.
1: Can we walk home?
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4: Today's inspiration comes to us from the book of 2 Peter, chapter 3, beginning in verse 5. Here's what the Bible says. For this they willfully forget, that by the word of God the heavens were of old, and the earth standing out of water and in the water, by which the world that then existed perished, being flooded with water. You know, I once heard somebody argue that the biblical flood was impossible because there simply isn't enough water available to cover the whole earth, which, as it turns out, isn't exactly true. Let's consider the facts. There are about 197 million square miles to the surface of the earth. Out of all those square miles, about 57 million of them are dry land, and about 140 million of them are water, which, of course, doesn't prove anything, until you dig into it a little bit further. Let's think about global warming for a minute. In addition to modern concerns over climate change and delicate environmental balances, one of the key things scientists are worried about is the change in sea level that's going to take place if significant amounts of polar ice begin to melt. Just a little while ago, alarm bells were sounded all over the world when a 41-square-mile piece of the ice shelf broke off from Ellesmere Island in the Canadian Arctic. And new concerns were raised about coastal flooding that could take place all over the world if the trend continues. As it turns out, according to some estimates, there is enough ice right now on the continent of Antarctica to cover the entire planet with a layer of ice about 120 feet thick. And even though its melted form would take up a lot less room, you know that if it ever melted completely, it's still enough to make a really big mess all over the world. But you know, even without our polar ice, we still have enough water to cover the planet. The deepest point in the ocean is almost 36,000 feet deep, which is almost 7 miles. And the highest point on land, of course, is Mount Everest, which goes up about 29,000 feet above sea level. Now, that means there's a difference of more than 12 miles between the highest and lowest points on Earth. And if you took all the dry land in the world and leveled it off, filling in the deepest parts of the ocean, you'd still have enough water so that the whole world would be an ocean about a mile and a half deep. Enough water for a global flood? You better believe it. All you have to do is change the surface of the earth a little bit, and it could happen again. Now, of course, we have God's promise it won't happen again. But at the same time, in this same chapter we read from today, we find out that the flood was an example for later generations. Believing the flood, as it turns out, isn't just a history lesson. It also points us to the second coming of Christ. If one event was plausible, so is the other one, which means it's just a good idea to plan your future by the words of this book. Because in the end, you're going to discover that's just a better way to live.

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Welcome to Walking on Water, and we are your home for gospel bluegrass music. I'm your host, Tom Maycumber, and today we'll be featuring the gospel sound of artists who have been called golden voices in bluegrass. And we'll also consider Psalm 27:1, which says, "The Lord is my light and my salvation, whom shall I fear?" And now to start the music for today, this is The Daughters of Bluegrass, Everybody's Got a Light.

I'm Tom Maycumber. You're listening to Walking on Water, where we play gospel bluegrass music, and that was the group Summer Church with The River is Wide, featuring the fiddle playing of Dick Walker. And here is Dick again. This song is Day of Judgment.

That was the Harper family with The Judgment. We're called Walking on Water, and I'm Tom Maycumber. The summer I turned 17, I worked as the night orderly in a nursing home. I was the only one awake, and among my job duties was to answer any patient call buttons and check on the patients every hour. The building maintenance man lived in an unused building out back, and he often stayed up until 3 or 4 in the morning, and I was in the habit of checking to see if his light was on as I made my hourly rounds. When his light was on, all was well, but when he turned it off, I would start feeling uneasy, and the grounds around the building would begin looking threatening and ominous, thoughts that would disappear with the new dawn. It has been said that darkness is the emblem of distress, trouble, perplexity, and sorrow. But Psalms 27:1 says, "The Lord is my light and my salvation, whom shall I fear?" And just as the light in the window and the light of dawn pushed my fears away and gave me peace, Jesus says that if we accept his peace, our hearts will not be troubled and we will not be afraid. Here is Rachel Burge, Living in the Light.

I'm Tom Maycumber. We're called Walking on Water. We play gospel bluegrass music. And to everyone listening, thank you for joining me today for our celebration of Jesus through this uniquely American music. This is the time we feature a group or artist each week, and today I was thinking about all of those bluegrass musicians who have been called golden voices, usually high tenors, male and female, who are considered to have the ideal voice for bluegrass vocals. Yes, there are a lot of them, and we have time to just feature a select few. And to start, the archetype for all bluegrass vocals is Bill Monroe, and here he is with House of Gold.

You're listening to Walking on Water, and we're listening to our featured artists today, those with golden voices of bluegrass, and that was Winchester, Virginia's Lynn Morris with I Can't Call Jesus. Lynn was voted 3 times IBMA Female Vocalist of the Year and was the first woman elected to the IBMA board. Here is another golden voice of bluegrass. This is Larry Stevenson. That's the way I want to go.

I'm Tom Maycumber. You're listening to Walking on Water, and that was the group New Vintage with my favorite voice in all of bluegrass, Julie Elkins, and the song was Footprints. And I would be remiss if I didn't feature today the voice of the most successful bluegrass artist of all time and one of the most successful female artists ever with 16 Grammy Awards. This is Alison Krauss, There Is a Reason.

He loves to hear you shout. That was Don Rigsby, our last featured golden voice of bluegrass for today. Don has played in at least three bands with another of my favorite bluegrass artists, Kenny Smith, and here is Kenny and his wife Amanda with Free Indeed.

0: That's Tony Rice with Sweet By and By. I'm Tom Maycumber, and you've been listening to Walkin' on Water. Today we featured the golden voices of bluegrass, and we also consider Psalm 27:1, which says, "The Lord is my light and my salvation, whom shall I fear?" And John 14:27, where Jesus says that if we accept his peace, our hearts will not be troubled and we will not be afraid. And whether you've accepted his peace every day or are about to for the first time, Jesus will be your light and your salvation. Thank you for listening, and until next time, have a blessed week in Jesus.
1: 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Until next time, may God richly bless you with his presence and the grace of our Savior, Jesus Christ.
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4: Hello, listening friends. This is Doug Batchelor. Would you like to hear an amazing fact? Among the first wave of English settlers that set foot on Plymouth Rock in 1629 was a Puritan named John Endicott, who came to serve as the first governor of the Massachusetts Bay Colony. In approximately 1630, as his children looked on, Endicott planted one of the first fruit trees to be cultivated in the New World. It was a pear sapling imported from his estate across the Atlantic. At the time, he said, "I hope the tree will love the soil of the old world, and no doubt when we have gone, the tree will still be alive." The tree did outlive John Endicott and his children's children and many generations that followed. By 1763, colonists noted that the tree, dubbed the Endicott pear tree, was already very old and showing signs of decay, but still it continued to thrive and bear fruit. In fact, in 1809, the tree had such notoriety that even President John Adams received a special delivery of its pears. After holding fast through scorching heat, freezing cold, and multiple hurricanes which battered the region in the 19th century, the tree became a cherished fixture, and the community erected a wooden fence to protect it. As early as 1852, folks were already proclaiming Endicott's pear tree as the oldest cultivated fruit tree in North America. The old tree was nearly destroyed by vandals in 1964, who chopped off the branches and cut the trunk off about 6 feet above the ground. Still, it recovered and sprouted new branches and more fruit. Although its pears have been described as medium in size, unattractive, and coarse textured, the tree's amazing tenacity overshadows its mediocre fruit. Today, the tree is surrounded by a chain-link fence on an inconspicuous plot of land hidden behind an office building on Endicott Street in Danvers, Massachusetts. It might be hard to believe, but this original American settler is still alive today and still bearing fruit after 383 years. Friends, you know, the Bible says there's many things a man can learn from a tree. Stay with us. We're going to learn more as Amazing Facts brings you this edition of Bible Answers Live.
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5: My name is John Ross. Good evening, friends, and Pastor Doug, as usual. Let's go ahead and start the program with a word of prayer. Dear Father in heaven, we thank you that we have this opportunity to study the Bible together, and we ask for the Holy Spirit once again to come and guide our hearts and our minds. Be with those who are listening, Lord, and may we all come to a clear and a full understanding of what the Word says, because you've said, we shall know the truth, and the truth will set us free. Mm-hmm. Be with us this evening, in Jesus' name, amen.
6: Amen.
5: Well, Pastor Doug, you opened the program by talking about a remarkable tree. I mean, we know trees live for a long time, but this one, first planted by the early settlers that came over from Europe to the United States, and I understand it's still living today?
6: Yep, that's
5: right. Producing pears?
6: Still produces pears. And, you know, I believe this because you've been to our cabin up in the hills.
5: Mm-hmm.
6: And when we moved to that land 40 years ago, there were old fruit trees there from settlers that came during the gold rush.
5: Mm.
6: And those fruit trees, as of last week, were still there out in the field. And some of the original trees. And again, the pears aren't that good. But they're pretty tenacious. And so I believe every word of it. Imagine that. You know, and that could be what David was thinking of when he said in Psalm 1, if you go to the second verse, speaking about a man who survives and thrives, it says, his delight is in the law of the Lord, and in his law he meditates day and night. He will be like a tree planted by the rivers of water that brings forth its fruit in season, whose leaf will not wither, and whatever he does will prosper. You know, and again, the Lord says that those who are faithful, their days in heaven will be like the days of a tree, Isaiah 65, verse 22. But, you know, David was comparing a person who listens to the law of the Lord and loves the law of the Lord and follows it, that person will be like a tree that is planted and that is fruitful. The Lord wants us to have the fruits of the Spirit in our life and a determination to put the Word of God before us, and by His grace and Spirit to obey His law helps us to have fruitful lives. And there might be people out there wondering, you don't hear much about it these days, but the truth has not changed, and God still wants Christians to keep the Ten Commandments, not to be saved, but because we are saved, and Jesus said, if you love me, keep my commandments. If you'd like to better understand this relationship between love, the Lord, and the law, we have a special offer for you tonight.
5: We have a study guide that is called Written in Stone, and we'll be happy to send this to anybody who gives us a call. Again, the study guide is called Written in Stone, and the phone number to receive this free resource is 800-835-6747. That is our resource line. Again, the number is 800-835-6747. You can ask for the study guide called Written in Stone, and we'll be happy to send that to anybody who calls and asks. You know, Pastor Doug, we also have some folks who are listening via the Internet outside of North America, and they can also participate in this free offer by simply going to the Amazing Facts website, and they can actually do this Bible study for free online. Mm-hmm. And they can actually study this lesson called Written in Stone. It's all about God's law, and I think it'll be a great blessing to those who study it. Again, if you have a Bible-related question, friends, the number to call here to the studio this evening is 800-463-7297. 800-463-7297. Well, Pastor Doug, we're ready to go to the phone lines. Our first caller for this evening is Sophia, listening in Ontario. Sophia, welcome to the program.
7: Hi, Pastor Doug. 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
6: Hi.
7: My question is, the Bible says that our sins will be cast to the bottomless sea if we ask for forgiveness.
6: Mm-hmm.
7: So on Judgment Day, will our sins be read out aloud for everyone to hear that are already forgiven?
6: No. That's a quick two-letter, one-word answer. If we have come to Christ and confessed our sins and repented of our sins, then He washes away our sins. And in the day of the judgment, now everybody does stand before the Lord. The Bible's pretty clear. All will stand before the judgment seat. Christ stands on our behalf. He pleads His blood, and all of our sins have been paid for. And so they're basically under the blood, as the song says. So, yeah, thank heavens that when we repent of our sins and confess our sins and forsake our sins, God says He casts them into the depths of the sea, And I heard a pastor say, and he sets up a no fishing sign. So he doesn't want them being fished up again.
7: Okay.
6: Matter of fact, I think it's in Ezekiel 18. It says that if the wicked man turns from his wickedness, all of his sins will not be remembered.
7: Okay.
6: And so there's a lot of promises. That's a relief, isn't it?
7: Yes, it is.
6: To me and you. So,
7: okay.
6: Hey, God bless. And you will enjoy our study guide on the law. We'll send you a free copy if you'd like, Sophia.
5: The number to call again is 800-835-6747. You can ask for the study guide called Written in Stone. I'll be happy to send that to anybody who calls and asks. Our next call is Dennis, and he's listening in California. Dennis, welcome to the program.
8: Yes, thank you very much for being there for us.
6: Thank you.
8: In light of the struggle in Israel today with the Palestinians and stuff like that, I've been wondering if when, I think it was in 2 Samuel, it said that God didn't intend for us to have kings. And yet, I think Israel said, we want to have kings like the other tribes
6: right.
8: in the land. And it just seems like every sin from the apple on the tree, the multiple wives of Abraham and Jacob, and every human idea seems to sidetrack God's intentions. And I'm just wondering, what did he intend for Israel to be? A strong, conquering, dominant nation, or almost an angelic example to the world?
6: Well, he said that he wanted them to be, and Pastor Ross will look this up. I know where it is in 2 Peter. But it's also in, I think, Leviticus, maybe even Exodus, where it says he wanted to be a nation of kings and priests. I think it's even repeated in Revelation that they will live and reign with Christ. So he didn't want them to have a single king over them, but the Lord said, I am their king.
8: Mm-hmm.
6: And so I'm sure every tribe was to have leaders and judges and patriarchs, but... they were to be a nation of priests that were to bring the other nations to God. They were to make atonement and intercede and lead the other nations to God. And it was really during the time of Solomon, they got as close as they could get to the ideal. And I know that during the time of Solomon, he, of course, was a king. But like when the Queen of Sheba and other nations were coming to Israel to learn about their God that had blessed them so much,
8: mm-hmm.
6: that was what God wanted them to do, is to lead the others to him, to be a light on a hill as a kingdom. But he wanted the people to trust in him as king and not to look to a single man.
8: Yeah. What could there be an application to today?
6: Well, now it's the church.
8: Yeah.
6: Peter says, now we are to be a nation of, we're a royal priesthood. We're a holy nation. And so we are a nation of kings and priests that, you know, the Lord says he's given us a kingdom. And it tells us that we're a holy priesthood. So now it really applies to the church, both Jew and Gentile.
8: Is there any hope for what's going on over there in Israel today?
6: I hope so. I think in 1 week, Pastor Ross and I will be there, and we're watching the headlines as they're lobbing missiles back and forth between Syria and Israel.
8: Yeah.
6: We're
8: about
6: going anyway.
8: 40 miles away from the point of Armageddon.
6: Yeah, well, you know what? You would be interested. I just finished a 3-part series last week on Armageddon. And let me see. You can probably get that on my Facebook page. Mm-hmm. Just go to the Facebook page and scroll down a little bit. You'll see all the messages. Armageddon, part 1, 2, and 3, and I talk about that. You'll enjoy that.
8: Great.
6: Yeah, well,
8: I
6: thank you.
8: That.
6: Appreciate your call.
8: Mm-hmm.
6: Take care,
8: thank
6: Dennis.
8: Thank you very much.
6: Bye-bye.
5: Our next caller that we have is Barbara, listening in South Carolina. Barbara, welcome to the program.
9: Thank you. My question is, I would like to preface it with saying I respect you both very much. I watched the prophecycode.com 2012. A friend sent it to me, and I watched all of the videos, and I decided I've got to go visit this church.
6: Mm.
9: I did visit the church. I got baptized in 2013. My husband never did join, but our New Year's resolution was to observe the Sabbath every Sabbath since January 1st, 2013. Mm-hmm. I was recently disfellowshipped from my church, and we had started a new one, and I was disfellowshipped because I wanted to study about the Godhead or the God, the Holy Spirit. Mm-hmm. I had been exposed to, you know, the truth about the Father, the one true God, and that he has a truly begotten Son. I watched a sort of a debate that Doug Batchelor did with a guy named Steve. I think I saw it yesterday.
10: Yeah.
9: And I would like to ask you to have a similar situation with a one true God believer, and our representative will come to you, to your venue, to where you're comfortable, and in a respectful way to be able to discuss this, because it's a hot topic. It is a hot topic, right? I mean, I was disfellowshipped because I wanted to study this.
10: Right.
9: And it's like, there's something wrong with this picture.
10: Well, now, one thing you're asking about a possible debate, and that really I would answer in a different venue than our call-in program right now. But did you have a question on the subject of the Trinity and the Godhead?
9: I still have several, but I'll ask a different question.
10: Okay.
9: I'll ask a different question. What is, we know about the Book of Life. I've heard about that. But then what is this book? Are there three books mentioned in the Bible, or are there two books? And one of them I think they brought up yesterday was the Book of Remembrance.
10: Yeah. Well, and Pastor Ross might chime in. Moses talks about a book. Then there are places he says, Lord, you know, take my name out of your book, singular. In Daniel, it says everyone that is found written in the book. In Revelation, it talks about the books were open. And so mm-hmm. there's been much discussion about, is it one book that contains, like, you know, the Bible's one book with many books in it. So mm-hmm. some have wondered, is it, you know, God, let me just tell you what we know the Bible says he has. There is a record of all those who have.

0: So there's some form of record, whether that's a book of all of the sins that are committed or words spoken foolishly. There is a book of remembrance that the Bible speaks of where David says, you save my tears in well, symbolic language or poetic language. My tears are recorded in your, you keep them in your bottle or book of remembrance along those lines. It talks about the sufferings that Christians go through. There is a remembrance of that. And of course, the Book of Life, as you mentioned.
1: Yeah, and the Book of Life is mentioned in Revelation several times. So I don't know if that helps a little bit. And we do have a lesson. We can send you a free copy of that, and it's called Facing the Judge. And maybe you'll find some more. Yeah, I think that actually has some more of those references in there. We'll send you a free copy of that. And thank you, Barbara. Appreciate your call. As far as the possibility of a future debate, we'd probably do that through our office if we set that up. If we do, we'll announce it and let everyone know.
0: The verse you're referring to about a book of remembrance is Malachi chapter 3, verse 16.
1: Yes.
0: Talks about that. Our next caller that we have is Geneva, listening in Bloomfield, Colorado. Geneva, welcome to the program.
2: Thank you.
1: Thank you.
2: Yeah, my question is, in Hebrews 6, I'm going to say verse 4, I think. Okay, it is impossible for those who are enlightened and have tasted of the heavenly gift and were made partakers, and whenever they, where is it? Okay, verse 6, and when they fall away, to renew them again into repentance, seeing that they crucified to themselves the Son of God afresh and put him to an open shame.
1: Well, right.
2: I've been baptized a bunch of times, and I hope you can't be baptized too many times. I don't know. I guess I wasn't ready until about 30 years ago. But anyway.
1: Are you wondering if
2: things,
1: this... I'm sorry, go ahead.
2: I do things that I know I shouldn't, but I love the Lord. That verse scares me.
1: All right, well, let's first look at the verse and find out what it doesn't mean. A lot of people read Hebrews chapter 6, verse 4 through 6, and they think it's saying that if a person sins after they know the truth, that then they're forever lost. That's like the unpardonable sin. If that's true, Peter, who walked with Jesus, tasted of the heavenly gift, went out and performed miracles, and then denied Christ, ultimately with swearing and cursing, how could he be forgiven? But he was. And you've got several examples in the Bible of people like David, who, you know, was spirit-filled, working for the Lord. God was fighting side by side with him. He killed Goliath. And then he takes a guy's wife and has him killed. You would think, well, that would mean that there's no recovery for him. So this verse is not saying that when believers make a big mistake or even backslide, that there's no hope. You see what I'm saying? First, let's decide what it doesn't mean. Because otherwise, when Moses lost his temper or when Moses murdered somebody, that would mean there's no more hope for him. So this verse is not saying that. I think the verse is speaking, using Greek terms where they're ongoing verbs. If a person continues in known rebellion after they've received all the fullness of God, in other words, God's given them the best of his Spirit, and he's given them clear understanding of the truth, and they've tasted the powers of the age to come. If they turn their back persistently on the best that God has to offer, he's saying, what else can God do when he gives the best and it rolls off their back? So that's why it says in verse 7, for the earth that drinks in the rain and the water that comes upon it and bears herbs, it receives blessings. But if someone is rejecting the rain of the Holy Spirit, they'll grieve away the Holy Spirit. So if you're still sensitive to the Spirit of God, if you've made mistakes, you confess, you repent of your mistakes, and God's mercy is available as long as we're willing to really repent. He is still willing to really forgive. Can you think of anybody in the Bible that asked God for mercy that didn't get mercy?
2: Well,

0: No.
1: I mean, he even forgave the Ninevites when he had already pronounced their judgment. When they repented, he forgave them. So God is very merciful. Even King Manasseh, who had his own children offered to pagan gods and killed the prophet Isaiah, a terrible king, he repented. God forgave him. I mean, God is so merciful. So don't get discouraged. And just know God is a better forgiver than you are a sinner.
0: Okay. Okay. And I know I'm only supposed to do one question, but can you be baptized too many times?
1: Well, I wouldn't overdo it, but, you know, the Bible never gives a number saying, you know, once you get baptized over 70 times 7, it's too many. I think baptism ought to be like marriage, where you hope you only do it once, but sometimes it happens more than once. So, you know, you need to take it very seriously, and there may be times where you, you know, divorce yourself from the Lord and you need to get remarried. So, you know, but there's no prescribed number in the Bible that, you know, after 10 baptisms, it doesn't count anymore. All right. Hey, well, thank you very much for your question.
0: I'll fall on God's grace then.
1: Amen. Well, he's still working on your heart or you wouldn't have called.
0: Okay. Thank you so much.
1: Thank you. Now, we do have a book. We'll send you a free copy of Riches of His Grace.
2: The number to call is 800-835-6747. You can ask for the book called Riches of His Grace. We'll be happy to send that to you and anybody who calls and asks. Our next caller that we have is Jed, listening from Michigan. Jed, welcome to the program.
3: Hey, Pastor Oz, how are you?
2: We're doing well, thank you. Yourself?
3: Doing fine. Pastor Doug?
1: Hi, how are you doing, Jed?
3: Doing good.
1: Your
3: Hope
1: question.
3: To see you here in a few weeks.
1: Oh,
3: okay.
1: Good.
3: Here it is. You know, there's a movement right now that there's no Holy Spirit or he's not God. And now I'm hearing that Jesus is not God. And so I'm wondering if you could explain Hebrews chapter 1, down through 6, 7, 8, 10, down through there. And it sounds to me that God himself is calling Jesus God. So can you clear that up a little bit?
1: Yeah, well, first of all, Jesus meets every definition of God. He is God, the Son. He's 100% God. The Bible says that you're not supposed to worship anybody but God. But you read here in Hebrews chapter 1, verse 6, God said, let all the angels of God worship him. Well, when the apostle John tried to worship an angel, the angel says, don't do it. You're only supposed to worship God. But Jesus, when he rose from the dead, it says they worshiped him. And so Bible says that God created everything in the beginning. Well, the Bible says Jesus created everything. All things that were made by him. The Bible says there's no Savior but Jehovah. Well, the Bible says Jesus is a Savior. The Bible says God and God only can forgive sin. Well, the Bible says that Jesus can forgive sin. The Bible says only God knows the thoughts of men's hearts. Well, Jesus knew what was in man. So you go through all the definitions. Go ahead. You were saying something.
3: No, that's great. I mean, right. No, this thing, the latest thing I've heard is that if we worship Jesus, then we're putting an idol before the Father, before God, and you're not supposed to worship idols.
1: No, well, then why
3: have
1: did
3: you heard that?
1: No, yeah, I haven't, but I'm not surprised. My question would be, why would Jesus say, when he rose from the dead, all hail? I mean, he's inviting them to worship and says, then they worshiped him. So why would Jesus tell them to break the commandments? The Father is constantly trying to glorify the Son and the Son the Father.
2: You know, I think the verse that you're referring to there makes it quite clear where in verse 8, Paul, who we believe wrote the book of Hebrews, is quoting from the Old Testament, and he says, but to the Son, he says, this is God the Father speaking to the Son, your throne, O God, is forever and ever. So here you have the Father referencing Christ and referring to him as God. You can't get more of a testimony than that.
1: Yeah, if you're not going to believe the testimony of God, what higher authority do you appeal to?
2: Absolutely.
1: So, very good. Hey, we appreciate your questions, Jed. And, you know, I've just completed a new book dealing with the subject of understanding the mystery of the Trinity. And not that anyone understands it all, but we're going to do our best. And we can also send you a copy of the book right now. that's called The Trinity, Is It Biblical?, where we talk about some of these issues. Appreciate your question. We're going to go back to the phones in just a moment, friends. Going to take a drink of water. We do have some lines open. Give us a call. 800-GOD-SAYS, 800-463-7297. Coming right back.
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16: And then the logo pops across, Amazing Facts Presents. I've listened to a lot of different ministers, but this was the first time that he's actually saying something where I had to grab my Bible and actually pick it up. And I've never heard this before. Let me look through and find this. And I just couldn't get enough.
17: And so I started doing Bible studies. Every single one of these guys started being changed, including myself.
18: My question was, why did that happen to me, God? The Lord was able to reach out, and I actually saw him as a father.
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20: 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I just went, this is real. 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
1: Welcome back, listening friends. 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
2: My name is John Ross. We're going to go to our next caller. We have Mark listening in Indianapolis. Mark, welcome to the program.
21: Hi, thanks for taking my call.
1: Thank you for your patience. And your question.
21: I was on in a men's ecumenical Bible study. And the conversation started in basically in Exodus, where it talks about having no images in the sky, on the ground, or under the ground, I believe. I don't have the exact picture in front of me. And then the conversation went on to, well, then why did God instruct the Levites to put two large cherubim on the Ark of the Covenant?
1: Mm-hmm.
21: And then we began talking about the snake that Moses was told to make with and have them gaze upon it, and no one really had a good answer why, kind of after the fact, those were instructed to be built. And then we kind of digressed into manger scenes,
1: mm-hmm.
21: which may or may not be related.
1: Yeah, I think the key, first of all, they're quoting from the second commandment, which says you're not to make the likeness of anything in the heaven above, the earth beneath, the water under the earth, and bow down thyself to them and serve them. So God does not have any commandment against making a facsimile of something, because when you think about it, God told Solomon to make 12 oxen and put it under the laver, and that was the temple that Solomon built later. God told Moses to have the women inscribe angels on the curtain, on the veil curtain. The priest had pomegranates on the bottom of his garment. Well, that's an image of something. So, but the thing was, they were not to worship those things. And so if you have a photograph, now there is one denomination that they don't even allow photographs, but If you have a photograph in your wallet of your grandkids or your kids, that's a likeness. I suppose there are some grandparents that do worship them. But, you know, the idea is you're not to have anything to be an idol or an image of a god, and that's idolatry. Now, there are a number of churches that make statues of Peter, James, John, and Mary, and people pray to them or the various saints. That is forbidden. But to have a picture of your son or your daughter, your wedding picture on your piano or your wall, you're not praying to it. There's nothing wrong with that. So the commandment is not just don't make them. It says do not make them and. See, the sentence doesn't end. Don't make them and bow down thyself to them.
21: So it's just an issue of worship, which the issue of worship is somewhat subjective on the viewer's part.
1: Well, it can be, but if a person's
21: kind of think, you know, somebody's worshiping.
1: If a person's kneeling before an image and burning a candle, well, that's, you know, because... you know, I talked to my Roman Catholic friends, and they said, we're not worshiping this statue of Mary. I said, well, look, when you're kneeling before it and burning a candle and you're praying, they said, well, that's just to help us visualize Mary. I said, I'm sorry. That even the Buddhists, when they kneel before a statue of Buddha, they know that statue is not the real Buddha. So, you know, you can't, I don't think the excuse works when you take it that far. So, yeah, we shouldn't be prostrating ourselves before these things and... bringing, you go to some countries and they bring gifts and flowers and food and set it before these statues, and that's idolatry. But having a photograph, or when God said to put angels on top of the ark, that's just to create an image of what heaven is like. We're not to pray to the ark or to any idol. Hey, thank you very much. You would enjoy the lesson we're offering tonight. It contains the commandments, and that's called Written in Stone.
2: The number to call is 800-835-6747. And you can ask for the study guide called Written in Stone. We have David listening in Ohio. David, welcome to the program.
13: Hi. Hello, Pastor Doug. How are you today?
1: Good. Thanks for calling.
13: Good. Excellent. I have a question, but I also have a request. Here in Cleveland, Ohio area, we'd like to see perhaps a little more evangelism out here. And if it would be possible at some point, we'd love to see Your Amazing Facts to come out here and do an evangelistic series. It's been a while, and I've noticed that it really doesn't get over to the North Coast as much.
1: You tell them, send us an invitation. I don't think I've ever done a meeting in Ohio. I'd love to come.
13: Okay. Yeah, I'd love that. I'd love to help orchestrate that if possible. My one question is in regards to the first angel's message.
1: Yeah.
13: And in it, it starts out by saying this angel was proclaiming the everlasting gospel. And I've been reading areas where it talks about preaching the gospel, and I see where Jesus preached the kingdom of the gospel. Also, Paul and Barnabas preached the kingdom of God. And then it even says in Galatians 3:8 that by faith the gospel is preached to Abraham. So that tells me that the gospel, the same gospel, has been preached from Genesis to Revelation and is unchanging. And I'm noticing in chapter 14 of Revelation 14:7, talking about to worship him who made the heaven, the earth, the sea, and the springs of water. Can you elaborate on that and how that identifies God's authority over the earth and how it points to the fourth commandment?
1: Yeah, now for our friends listening, we're talking about Revelation chapter 14. These are three angel messages that go to the world immediately prior to the second coming of Jesus. And it talks about preaching the everlasting gospel. And in that first message, it says, worshiping him that made. Well, I think that we know much of the first world countries now, they don't believe that God made anymore. They don't believe in God as a creator. In fact, every Sabbath day, when you think about it, we're remembering that God is the creator. Because, you know, he made all things in 6 days, and he made one more day to remember he's a creator. And that's why it says in the fourth commandment, for in 6 days the Lord made. Every time we remember the Sabbath, we're remembering that in 6 days God made the heaven, the earth, and the sea. That's the same phrase that you find here in Revelation chapter 14. Worship him that made the heaven, the earth, the sea, and the springs of water. And so we're being called back to worship God as creator. And we've got a lesson that talks about that I think people would enjoy.
2: Our study guide called Angel Messages from Space talks about the three angels' messages, just a very important study. And we'll be happy to send this to anyone who calls and asks. The number is 800-835-6747. And ask for the study guide called Angel Messages from Space. And if you have a Bible question, our phone line here to the studio is 800-463-7297. We have Marcus listening from Alabama. Marcus, welcome to the program.
0: Hey, thank you so much. How you doing, Pastor?
1: Doing great. Thanks for calling.
0: Thank you. Hey, I just had one question. I've been studying concerning the end time and this gospel. When Jesus would tell them the signs that would happen before he would come.
1: Yes.
0: But I ran across something that I kind of just need a little bit more clarification on this. I've been praying and asking for some clarification. It's 2 Thessalonians 2, verses 1 through 4. And really pertaining to verses 3 and 4.
1: Let no man deceive you by any means, for that day will not come unless there come the falling away first. And the man of sin is revealed, the son of perdition, who opposes and exalts himself above all that is called God or that is worshipped, so that he sits as God in the temple of God, showing himself he is God. Is that the one you want?
0: Right. Yes, sir. So when I'm looking at that, it's actually talking about the devil himself, not necessarily a man in flesh.
1: Well, yeah, well, yes and no. Of course, the devil would enjoy doing that even vicariously through any man. But when you think about the beast power in Revelation, it says, for it is the number of a man. So it's a position that is held
0: right.
1: by a man. Now, the Protestants, and I don't want to anger any of my Orthodox or Catholic friends, but the Protestants traditionally believed, if you ask Martin Luther or John Wesley or John Calvin, they all believe this was talking about the Pope, because when it says he sits in the temple of God showing himself he is God, they weren't thinking of rebuilding the Jewish temple. They were thinking that the church is the temple of God. Jesus said, destroy this temple made with hands, 3 days I'll raise it up. He spoke of his body. Church is called the body of Christ. And they said, well, here, the Pope says he's the universal father of the temple of God, the church. And so the Protestant leaders always applied that verse to the position of the Pope, which was held by a man. So I know that's probably earth-shaking for some people listening, but it's not new. It's very old. I say that in love, but that's just the fact of how the Protestants viewed that verse. The charismatics today, they're thinking more of a demonic incarnation that is going to sort mm-hmm. of be a political religious leader of the world. So they've kind of gotten away from the traditional Protestant view. So what was your specific question on this verse?
0: Well, I guess it was that because, well, another part of it was when it says he will be revealed. Does that mean somebody exposes him if it is a person in flesh?
1: Well, yeah, when you get to Revelation, it tells us that circumstances will really force the hand of the beast. So starts out speaking like a lamb, but ends up speaking like a dragon. And so it becomes obvious
0: right.
1: what power is behind him. He starts out lamb-like, like Christ, ends up dragon-like. And so along the way, he's revealed.
0: Okay.
1: Hey,
0: so this will be
1: we have a lesson. I'd like to send you a lesson on it about who is the Antichrist.
2: All you'll need to do is call and ask for it. We'll be happy to send it to you, Marcus. The number is 800-835-6747. You can ask for the study guide called Who is the Antichrist? Gets right into this. Actually, I think it references this verse as well as several others that you find in the book of Revelation. Next caller that we have is Sue, also listening in Alabama. Sue, welcome to the program.
15: Hi, how are you?
1: Good. Thank you for calling and waiting.
15: Thank you for having me. My question is, I was baptized a couple of years back, and I understand that you're forgiven and everything, but I was wondering how can you, like, forgive yourself, because it's like you always bring in it, you always think about the stuff that you've done. So I guess I'm wondering how can you let go, you know?
1: Well, that's a good question. I think all of us have done things where we deeply regret and we're sorry.
15: Yeah.
1: And you tell God you're sorry, and I believe, in my own case, I believe that God forgives. But whenever, for whatever reason, that memory comes back, you kind of cringe. And then I remind myself, God says, if you repent and confess your sins, and this is 1 John chapter 1, verse 9, I think, He is faithful and just to forgive us our sins and to cleanse us from all unrighteousness. Claim the promise that He forgives and He cleanses from all unrighteousness. Then we've got to be careful that we don't set up our opinion as a higher tribunal than God. In other words, if God says, look, I've forgiven you, and you say, yeah, but I haven't forgiven myself, and God is thinking, who do you think you are? Do you think your opinion is more important than my word? If I say you're forgiven, you're forgiven. Now, the devil will bring to our memory our past mistakes. And as Martin Luther used to say, you cannot prevent the birds from flying over your head, but do not let them make a nest in your hair. Those thoughts may come, but when they come, just reject them and say, that sin is now under the blood of Jesus, and then move on.
15: Okay. Yes, sir. Okay.
1: Okay?
15: Well, I'll work on it.
1: Well, pray and believe. Trust the Lord.
15: Sir.
1: And we've got a lesson that we can give you that talks about the grace of God.
2: Well, you know, the book you mentioned a little earlier, Riches of His Grace, is a fantastic book. The number to call is 800-835-6747. That is the resource phone line. You can ask for the book called Riches of His Grace. We'll be happy to send it to anyone who calls and asks. We have Marla, who is listening in Maryland. Marla, welcome to the program.
3: Oh, hi, pastors. I just have a question. My Bible study group, we still are studying Daniel and Revelation. And so, you know, those two books go together like peas and carrots.
1: Right.
3: And I think it was in Revelation 22 where John is shown the vision of the river, of the water of life. Okay. And then, so John is, who is he talking to? Is it Gabriel there?
1: Well, so he calls him the angel of the Lord. Many think it was Gabriel, but I don't know that it uses Gabriel's name there.
3: I don't think it does. But so John was talking to an angel regarding the river. And then back in Daniel 12, this is my question. It's kind of trivial, but it just got me thinking when we were studying it in our group. Daniel 12, verse 5 says, then I, Daniel, looked, and there stood two others, one on this riverbank and the other on that riverbank. And one said to the man clothed in linen, who was above the waters of the river, how long shall the fulfillment of these wonders be? So Daniel was shown a vision of two people over the river. So I'm wondering, was Daniel shown a vision of John and talking to the angel?
1: All right. That's a great question. You've got my mind spinning, but I don't think so. If you look in Daniel 10, verse 4.
3: Okay.
1: It says, now on the 24th day of the first month, I was by the side of the great river, that is the Tigris. And I lifted up my eyes, and behold, a certain man clothed in linen. Now, it's very symbolic because he realized the Tigris is mentioned in Genesis. I think it's one of the rivers with the Euphrates that's mentioned. If you look at the end of Ezekiel, now that's the book just before Daniel. And I'm trying to get the right chapter for you. I think it's, is it chapter 47?
3: The healing waters and the trees.
1: Yeah, you go to chapter 47. He talks about along the bank of the river, very many trees. And it's very similar where it talks about Revelation and the leaves of the tree and the fruit by the river. Wherever the river goes, everything lives. So Daniel, Ezekiel, and Revelation kind of end with a river of life.
3: Okay.
1: It sounds like. Now, the Tigris was thought of to be like a river of life, but it's not the same Tigris that or Euphrates that was in the Garden of Eden.
3: Okay.
1: Anyway, I don't know if I made things. So I don't think that Daniel was seeing John. I think Daniel was seeing the same vision and angel that Ezekiel and John saw that's talking about this river of life in the end of time. But the whole vision, Daniel 10, 11, 12, is one vision. And he has the vision by the Tigris River. But I think that's symbolic of the river of life that you see in Ezekiel and Revelation.
3: Okay. Well, that explains it.
1: All right. Well,
3: I appreciate
1: a try.
3: It.
1: Hey, thank you. Great question. Appreciate it.
2: Next caller that we have is Robert, listening from Washington. Robert, welcome to the program.
5: Thank you. Thank you.
1: Thanks for calling.
5: I was calling about the Romans 8. It mentions three laws: the law of the Spirit, the law of sin and death, and the law of God. I was wanting to know, is the law of the Spirit, is that equated with the law of God, or the law of sin and death, is that equated with the law of God?
1: Well, the word law is, sometimes Paul uses the word to talk about kind of the rule or the way or the principle by which the Spirit operates. And when you talk about the law of the Spirit, if you are Spirit-filled, you will walk in the law of the Lord, because the fruits of the Spirit are, you know, love, joy, peace, so forth. You find in Galatians 5:22. I don't know if you want to take a stab at this. Pastor Ross, you could.
2: I'm just reading it right here, looking at Romans chapter 8. There are several laws referenced, but I think here Paul is emphasizing the fact that you have the law written on stone, and it says that's the law of sin and death, meaning the wages of sin is death. And in our own strength, we can keep the law, and that's why he says in verse 2, but the law of the Spirit of life in Christ Jesus has made me free from the law of sin and death. So it is through the power of God working within the heart of the believer that we can keep the law. Verse 3, mm-hmm. For what the law could not do, because it was weak through the flesh, God sending his own Son in the likeness of sin, sinful flesh, on account of sin, condemned sin in the flesh. And here's the point, verse 4, that the righteous requirements of the law might be fulfilled in us, who do not walk according to the flesh, but according to the Spirit.
1: Which is what I was saying. If you're filled with the Spirit and you're walking according to the law of the Spirit, you'll be, obviously, if you're Spirit-filled, you will not be lying or worshiping other gods. Mm-hmm. You'll be keeping the law. You're not under the penalty of the law anymore, the curse of the law. So, you know, I think that you'd really enjoy that study guide that we're offering tonight, talking about written in stone, the law of God.
2: The number to call for that is 800-835-6747. You can ask for the study guide called Written in Stone. Talks about this very important subject. I think even references Romans chapter 8 in that study guide. Mm-hmm. Our next caller that we have is Alan, listening in Washington. Alan, welcome to the program.
6: Yeah, I'm calling from Iowa, actually. I'm Oskaloosa, Iowa.
1: Oh, okay. That'll work.
6: So, hey, I really appreciate you guys. Just heard your program for the first time tonight. And I wanted to make a quick comment. Your answers on forgiveness and God's grace and mercy, spot on. So I really appreciate you guys. I've got a question pertaining to suicide and losing our salvation.
1: Mm.
6: Which I don't believe that you can. I had a really good friend that loved the Lord. She served him with all her heart, but she took her life.
1: Mm.
6: And, you know, I believe when we meet the Lord, I believe maybe he would say, I wasn't expecting you for another 30 years, you know. Why are you here now? And so, you know, that's my question. I've studied the scriptures. I've heard what other men of God have said on the subject. And I'm hesitant to ask because I don't want a Christian to think they can just end their life and still be eternally secure. But I believe that you are. And I believe that we might suffer a loss of rewards.
1: Well, let's talk about it for just a minute. And you are asking one of the tough questions. I think virtually everybody listening, if you've lived for very long, you've known somebody that was a believer, and for whatever reason, in a moment of agony, depression, it might have been, a chemical imbalance. It could have been medication from, the final stages of cancer. They did something rash and they took their life. Does that mean that their entire life of loving and serving the Lord evaporates? I think we have to be very careful not to judge that. Because, God looks on the heart. We don't know everything they were going through. We don't know what kind of pain they were enduring. And I think God is a merciful God, so we need to be careful. But at the same time, it's a double-edged sword. We mustn't, as you just mentioned, give a person the idea that they can say, Well, when I was 9 years old, I accepted the Lord, so I'm having a rough time now. I'm just going to check out. I'm going to kill myself. And God will resurrect me, because once you're saved, you can't be lost. That, I think, is reckless, because if the last act of your life is self-murder, and if murder is a, you know, we're made in the image of God, and that's serious, too. So I think, you know, you look at the examples in the Bible of people that committed suicide, and you have, I think I can think of three examples. You've got Ahithophel, who betrayed David, and then he went out and hung himself, like Judas, who betrayed Christ. Right. And then you've got Saul, I guess there's four, Saul and his armor bearer, that fell on their swords. And in all those cases, these characters were very likely not saved. You know, Saul had grieved away the Holy Spirit. Judas was, you know, it says Satan entered him. So, you know, I don't think that we have got, the only one you can look at is maybe Samson, in a sense, is a suicide, in that he, you know, he probably knew they were about to kill him, and he said, "Lord, let me die with the Philistines." And he stretched out his arms like Jesus, and he laid down his life to defeat the enemies of God. So right. Samson will be in heaven. You can read in Hebrews 11.
7: Right.
1: So that's why I say we've got to be very careful. Suicide is, I think, a very bad idea. People believe that, you know, life is sacred, and people think that if I end my life, I'm somehow going to usher myself into a better existence. I think in most cases that is, they're going to be in for a big surprise, but I believe there's exceptions, and so we got to be careful. Difficult question. I hope I didn't give too much of a rambling answer.
7: No, you did not, and the secret things are of the Lord. Deuteronomy says that, and I believe that. His ways and thoughts are higher than ours. I was hesitant to ask the question because I've been studying the scriptures about that. It does definitely show a lack of trust in the Lord and his will for our lives. But I just was interested. I really enjoy your program. And
1: well, hope it's habit for me.
7: Your answers are spot on.
1: Call us again. Thank you very much.
2: Next caller that we have, we just got a few moments left, but we got Noah listening in Illinois. No, we have just a couple of minutes here before the end of the program.
8: Hey, Doug. Hey, hey, other Pat. I don't know your name. I think John.
2: Yeah, no problem.
8: My question is, most of my family are not Christians, right?
1: Uh-huh.
8: And is there anyone in the Bible that is going through the same thing as I am?
1: Yeah, where you're a believer and most of your family is not.
8: Yeah.
1: Yeah, you've got Joseph for a while there. Mm-hmm. Joseph had 11 brothers or 10 brothers that sold him into slavery and lied about it. He felt pretty forsaken. Even though they went to church, so to speak, they claimed to believe in God, they sure weren't following God. And, you know, I think there's some others in the Bible that you can point to. You know, when the gospel started to go out among the Gentiles, you would have one Gentile in the family that would convert. And many others then were not believers, and they had to try and be witnesses. That's why it says in 1 Peter that if a woman is married to an unbeliever, by her behavior, she reaches her husband. Friends, you can hear the music. It's kind of chasing us off the precipice. We'd love to hear from you again next week. You can support this ministry. Simply go to amazingfacts.org and click donate. Is that blunt enough? We'd love to have your help to stay on the air. God bless, friends.
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29: Hi there, boys and girls, and welcome to another Your Story Hour program.
30: We're so happy to be with you today because, well, you're just like family to us.
29: Speaking of family, Uncle Dan, today's story is all about family.
30: Oh? And do you have a specific family in mind, Aunt Carol?
29: As a matter of fact, Uncle Dan.
30: Yes?
29: I do.
30: I thought you might.
29: You know, in today's world, families are often spread out all over the country, or even the world. In days gone by, it was much more common for relatives to live close together, often in the same town or near each other along a country road.
30: That's true, Aunt Carol. Tell me more.
29: Well, today's story is about the Miller family. Toby, age 14, and Megan, age 12, live with their parents, Bob and Ginny Miller, in Washington State. But Grandma Miller lives in northwestern Alabama.
30: That's a long ways.
29: And that's not the worst of it. Unable to pay back taxes, Grandma's about to lose the farm.
30: Is that what your story's about, then? Grandma losing the farm?
29: I guess you'll just have to wait and see about that. I call my story Grandma Miller's Farm. As our story opens, Grandma Miller is talking to Megan on the phone.
31: And then you bake them for 12 minutes until they have cracks on the top and are all golden brown all over.
32: Okay, Grandma, I hope I can make these cookies just like you do.
31: Well, I'm sure you can, sweetie. And your daddy, does he ever love molasses cookies?
32: Yeah, he says you make the best cookies on the planet.
31: Oh, well, he's prejudiced, you know.
32: Oh, here's Daddy now, and he wants to talk to you, Grandma.
31: Okay. Happy baking, sweetheart.
0: Hi, Mom.
31: I'm here, Bob. I think you have some molasses cookies coming.
3: I thought that was what's going on between you two. So, Mom, what's the latest?
31: Well, I've decided to try to sell the farm.
3: Oh.
31: I just don't see any way around it. I can't afford the back taxes, and selling is the only way I can think of that I won't be losing everything. And it's not just the taxes. The house and barn are beginning to fall apart. Time takes its toll.
3: At least if you could sell it, I guess you could get some money out of it, and it's not like there's a lot of land left.
31: Just the house and the big barn, the pond, a few acres.
3: At least all the parts I like best are still there.
31: Well, the real estate agent was here yesterday. He thinks he might have a buyer.
3: Really? But I... Really? So soon?
31: It has to be soon, Bob. I don't have much time now before it'll be out of my hands.
3: I know, Mom. It's just that...
31: Oh, if only Chester were here, he'd know what to do.
3: Dad always knew how to handle these things. It's not that I don't, Mom. It's just that, with the plant shutting down, we're living on what savings we had. Ginny's taking a part-time job in medical billing for a local doctor, and I'm looking for another job, but...
31: Now, Bob, I don't expect you to bail me out.
3: I wish we could. I just need to see it all again, Mom. All my childhood memories are there. And the kids haven't been there since they were little.
31: Oh, Bob, it would be so wonderful if you could come.
3: Mom, I just have to. I need to. We need to.
31: Well, I don't know how, especially now with you being out of work.
3: Me either. But somehow, some way, Mom, I'm going to try.
29: Later that evening, as the Miller family gathered for dinner...
4: But how could we ever afford a trip that far, Bob?
3: Well, I was thinking maybe we'd all enjoy an adventure.
5: What do you mean, Dad?
3: I know we don't have much money right now, but the good news is that since I'm not working, I do have some time.
4: Uh-huh.
3: And fortunately, we also have a laptop computer.
4: I'm not following you.
3: Well, what if we hauled out our old tent and camp stove, the cooler and everything, and went on a camping trip to Grandma's farm?
4: Yeah, cool.
3: And what if... You could talk to the clinic and see if Dr. Armand would let you do the billing long distance, Ginny.
4: Like by computer, long distance?
3: Right. Do you think he would?
4: Well, I don't know. Maybe.
3: And if we camped along the way and made our meals on the camp stove, maybe we could take this trip after all.
32: Grandma, here we come.
3: Whoa, let's just see if this is going to work out first.
29: During the next few days, Dad pulled together the family's rather moth-eaten tent and camping equipment. With a little cleaning and repairing, everything was soon in order. Mother talked to Dr. Armand and worked out a long-distance billing system so that the family didn't lose this part of their income. Within a week, the family was on the road to Alabama.
4: Okay, who's hungry?
32: Me!
5: Me too! I'm starved!
3: What's for lunch, Ginny?
4: How about some good old-fashioned peanut butter and jelly sandwiches?
5: And potato chips.
32: And juice.
3: Okay, gang, keep your eyes peeled. The road back to the campground has to be here somewhere.
5: Wow, Mom, that camp shower room is a little cold this early in the morning.
4: Well, I guess you're wide awake now.
5: No kidding.
32: Much farther, Daddy?
3: It's not far now, Meg. About 3 hours, I'd say. There it is. I see the house.
4: Oh, it looks just like the pictures you see of old plantation houses set way back from the road.
32: Wow, two big porches across the front. Cool.
4: I see the for sale sign.
5: I think I can see Grandma in the yard.
32: Yeah, look, she sees us too. She's waving.
29: And so Mother, Father, Toby, and Megan arrived at Grandma Miller's farm. Within minutes, the children were exploring all the interesting places, the pond, the barn, even the upper story of the house. Meanwhile, in the kitchen...
0: Oh, I can hardly believe you're actually here. Oh, it's been so long.
3: It feels so good to be back.
29: And the kids are obviously loving it.
0: So far, at least, but they're used to city life.
3: Ah, if they only knew. Why, I kept my pony, Blaze, right out there in the barn. Boy, do I ever have memories.
0: You know, I haven't worked out in that barn since your father died. Heart attack hit him right there, right in the doorway of the barn.
3: I know, Mom. I'm so sorry.
0: Oh, no, no, Bob. It makes me feel close to him just being able to see the barn from the window here. But I can't bear to go down there. Oh, he loved it so.
5: Dad, you were right. The barn is awesome.
32: I love this big old house.
5: And there's this really cool old car out in the barn, too.
0: Yeah, your great-grandpa Miller's old Packard.
3: Is that still in the barn?
0: Yeah, your dad parked it in there years ago. Great-grandpa Miller gave it to him right after we were married, and it was old even then. There's a bunch of other junk stored out there in the barn that belonged to him and great-grandma.
32: Guess what, Mom? Upstairs there are 5 great big bedrooms. And you can walk right out of the front bedrooms, onto the upstairs porch, and one of the bedrooms has...
29: Whoa there, Meg. Take a deep breath.
32: But, Mom, one bedroom has a great window seat. Can I stay in that room, please?
29: It's up to Grandma.
32: Can I, huh, Grandma?
0: Sure thing, sweetheart. To tell the truth, I don't go up there much anymore. It's kind of hard to do the stairs, so I use the downstairs bedroom. I've pretty much closed the upstairs off.
3: While we're here, we'll enjoy it, I'm sure. We'll haul our stuff up there later, and I guarantee you, it's going to seem like a palace after sleeping in our tent for the last few days.
0: Oh, there's a phone. Let me get it. Hello? Tonight? Oh, well, I suppose it's all right. Okay, then, in about 30 minutes. Yes, bye. That was the real estate agent. The man who's thinking of buying the farm wants to see it again tonight.
3: Well, if they want to see it in the daylight, they'd better hurry up.
0: Oh, Bob. I just can't bear to think.
3: I know, Mom. I know. You've been here for more than 40 years. It's hard enough for me to see it sold, but for you...
29: For both of you. This has been the Miller family homestead for 3 generations.
2: Within a half hour, the real estate agent and the buyer were surveying the farm from the vantage point of the upper front porch. Little did they know that 2 sets of ears were listening to their conversation.
6: Of course, this old house will have to go. Oh, and the barn.
32: Did you hear that?
7: You bet I did.
6: I'm thinking the condos could go right there, surrounding the pond. We'll bring the long drive into a big circle, put the clubhouse just about where the barn is, and turn the meadow area into the golf course.
8: It's a beautiful setting. And this is close enough to town, even the city, that the condos should sell like hotcakes, especially with the golf course as part of the deal.
6: I'll get with my people tomorrow. I'll let you know by next Thursday or Friday. Is that all right?
8: That's fine. Let's go back to the office and talk business.
7: Quick, Meg. Here they come. Into the closet.
8: I'm sure she'll take your offer, Mr. Dartmouth. Especially since the whole place will go for taxes if she doesn't make a sale soon.
7: Boy, that was close.
32: Poor Grandma.
7: We've got to figure something out, Meg.
32: Yeah, but what?
7: I don't know.
2: The next morning at breakfast...
32: And they said they were going to tear down the house.
5: And the barn.
32: And put in a golf course.
5: And condos.
7: Are you sure?
5: We heard them, Dad.
0: Oh, I can't believe it. Not the house, not the barn.
3: Boy, right now I'd like to have about 10 bags of gold sitting right here on the kitchen floor. Then we could pay the back taxes, fix up the place, and just stay here forever.
32: Really, Dad?
5: Cool!
29: Then I guess all we have to do is find those bags of gold.
30: Aunt Carol, it's too bad they didn't have a map showing them the location of some hidden pirate treasure. That's the only way I can think of getting hold of 10 bags of gold quickly, Other than Robin Fort Knox, that is.
29: Well, Uncle Dan, you're on the right track. I mean, Toby and Meg do go on a treasure hunt of sorts, but I don't want to get ahead of my story. Right now, I think we should tell everybody why they should sign up for Adventures in the Holy Bible.
30: That's a great idea. Say, kids, having Jesus as your best friend is a treasure that's better than all the gold in the world.
29: Mm-hmm.
30: And our Adventures in the Holy Bible course is like a treasure map that tells you how to go about finding a personal relationship with Him.
29: Jesus loves you, and He's waiting for you to search for Him with all your heart. And when you do, you'll find Him. He promises you will, so it's a sure thing.
30: The adventures guide you on your search. 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
29: You'll quickly see just why we love Him so. He fills our life with peace and joy, and He wants to do the same for you.
30: Now, there are two ways you can do the adventures. 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
29: Thousands of boys and girls have already signed up, and we don't want you to miss out. So be sure to sign up today.
30: And remember, it's all free. And now, Aunt Carol?
29: Yes?
30: It's time to get back to your story, Grandma Miller's Farm.
29: A little later in the morning, while Mom and Grandma busied themselves around the house, Dad, Toby, and Megan made a quick trip to the hardware store in town.
1: Okay, that'll be $23.75.
12: 20, 1, 2, 3, and 75 cents.
1: Thank you, sir. Hey, don't I know you?
12: Well, I used to...
1: Bob! Bob Miller! Is that you?
12: Well, yes. And you're... Will? Will Anderson?
1: Yep, it's me.
12: Wow, it's been 15, 20 years?
1: At least.
12: It's great to see you, buddy.
1: Same here. I suppose you're back visiting your mother.
12: Yep, had to come back one more time. Besides, I thought that while I'm here, I'd help her get a few things taken care of. She's got the place up for sale, you know.
1: Yeah, I heard that. Oh, too bad, Bob. I'm sorry. And I guess these two must belong to you.
12: Yes, indeed. This is Toby.
5: Hello.
12: And Megan.
32: Hi.
12: Say, Will, this is quite a story you have here.
1: Well, hey, you've only seen part of it. Come on back to the back and take a look. I've got an antique business going, too.
12: Okay, sounds interesting. I'd like to see it.
32: Wow, Daddy, look. There's lots of things in here, just like at Grandma's house.
12: I guess Grandma just hasn't thrown away anything for a long time.
1: Well, as a matter of fact, Megan, I get most of my items from people just like your Grandma. And you'd be surprised how many people love to buy antiques for their homes. I guess it's kind of like owning a little piece of history.
12: Some of these things are very beautiful.
1: Well... I like to say that the age of real craftsmanship is gone.
5: Hey, Dad, look at this. Here's silverware just like Grandma's. See, it has an acorn on the handle.
1: Oh, yes. That pattern is called Charter Oak. It's quite expensive for silver plate. It brings just about the same price as sterling.
32: Hey, I ate my Cheerios this morning with a Charter Oak spoon.
1: Then, young lady, the spoon you were using is worth $20 or so. A complete set of this in good condition would bring well over 1,000.
5: Wow. Hey, look at this lamp.
32: It's so pretty.
1: That's a Tiffany lamp. Hey, wait. Don't touch it. I'm afraid you couldn't pay for it if it were to break.
12: Stay back, kids. Just look. Don't touch.
1: Sorry. It's just that the price tag on this particular lamp is
12: $30,000. $30,000? You must be kidding.
1: Not kidding at all. Some Tiffany lamps go for twice that much.
3: I'm really impressed. Looks like you've got quite a business going here, Will. What with the hardware store and the antique business.
1: Well, sometimes it's too much. I can't find anyone reliable to help me out. All the young people are going to the city for careers there. I need somebody I can trust to watch over things, especially when I go on the

0: that access this afternoon.
1: But a computer's not as good as a dog or a pony.
2: Says who?
1: Says me. A computer can't give you puppy licks.
0: Hey, you two, cut it out. No arguments on vacation, that's the rule. There you are, ladies. All the dishes wiped and stacked.
3: You trained him well, Mama Miller.
4: Well, I believe boys as well as girls can help out around the house.
0: It was kind of fun, actually. You know, some of these bowls and things, they're just like I saw this afternoon in Will's shop, Mom.
4: Those old things, I've had them forever.
2: Hey, Dad, come here a second, please.
1: Yeah, Daddy, hurry up.
0: Okay, I'm coming. What's up, guys? Oh, I see, you're surfing the web.
2: Yeah, Mom got it hooked up this afternoon. And look what I found.
0: What's this?
2: It's an online antique shop.
0: Well, what do you know about that?
2: I wonder if your friend has thought about going online with his shop.
0: I don't know. Would that be hard to do?
2: No, not very. In fact, I could help him do it if he'd like. Dad, have you been down to the barn yet?
0: No. Why?
2: Well, Meg and I, we were just thinking.
1: Yeah, we have an idea.
0: Uh-oh, sounds dangerous.
1: It's a surprise.
0: Okay, then, let's go.
2: See, Dad? There's the old car.
0: Grandpa's old Packard. That was quite a car in its day, let me tell you.
1: And look in here, Dad. See?
0: What? Just hay bales and boxes and junk?
2: Dad, junk. Old junk.
1: Yeah, lots of it.
2: Look in this box. See? Old glasses. An old pitcher.
1: And look over there in the corner.
2: Isn't that lamp base like, you know, the Tiffany one?
0: I don't know.
1: We haven't found the pretty glass shade, though. Maybe it got broken.
2: But there are lots more boxes to look through.
0: So I see. Are you guys thinking what I'm thinking?
1: Yes.
2: Maybe we can save the farm. If Grandma will sell these things.
0: Wow, if only we could.
1: Maybe all these old things will be your bags of gold, Daddy.
0: I'll tell you one thing. We're about to find out. Let's go talk to Grandma.
4: Mercy! You mean those old things might be worth a lot of money?
0: We don't know yet, but I know who will know.
4: Oh, I just don't know what to say. Oh, if only we could save the farm. But really, Bob, I couldn't stay here anyway. The place needs so much repair. I just...
0: One thing at a time, Mom. One thing at a time. There's quite a treasure trove of stuff out there in the barn, Will. I don't know if any of it's worth anything, but we'd be much obliged if you could come out and take a look.
5: Sure, Bob. Be glad to. Is tonight okay with you?
0: Tonight? That'd be great.
5: Okay, then I'll be right out.
6: Well, my friend, when you said the words treasure trove, you weren't kidding.
0: You mean this stuff is really worth something?
6: Oh, yes. Yes, indeed. I wonder what's in those rolls by the hay bales.
0: Let's find out.
6: I'll just undo it here. Well, well, what do you know?
0: Is it good?
6: Well, I can't tell for sure, but I'm not an expert on these, but it looks like it could be an authentic Navajo rug. Anybody in your family go out west years ago?
0: Yeah, I remember Dad telling me about Grandpa going out there.
6: Well, the Navajo sold their wares on the Albuquerque Station platform. When people stopped there on their way back east, they'd buy rugs and baskets, pottery. Now these items are worth quite a bit. As big as this rug is, if it's authentic Navajo, it could bring, $2,000, I'd say.
2: Dad, look!
0: What have you got?
2: In this box. I'm afraid to touch it.
6: Well, let's see. Well, if this is what I think it is, You've got yourself a Tiffany lamp.

0: All right.
1: Yay.
2: Really?
3: Well, let's leave it in the box, and I'll take it back to the shop and clean it up. Then I'll know for sure, but it sure looks like it from what I can see.
2: I don't know what to say.
3: Tell you what. I'll take everything back with me. Have some experts look things over, and maybe we can make you an offer on the whole kit and caboodle. How's that sound?
2: It sounds great.
4: That evening, Dad and Mom discussed the day's events.
5: Oh, Bob, do you think all those antiques could actually save the farm?
2: I'd say we've got a good shot at it. But even if the taxes get paid, we still have a problem.
5: I know. Your mother can't take care of it. The house is in sad need of repair, and it's just too much for her.
2: Dear, I've been thinking.
5: Me too.
2: What would you think?
5: Of coming to live here?
2: If it's okay with Mom.
5: What about the kids?
2: Well, they'd have to want to come too. Toby and I could put things in order, make repairs, and even renovate the upstairs into a big living area for us. It'd almost be like a separate apartment.
5: Oh, Bob, I love the big porch, the big windows, and the big rooms.
2: You'd like to come then?
5: Oh, yes.
2: What about your job?
5: Well, maybe I could continue the long-distance arrangement. What about you?
2: Good question. I'd have to look for a job. Will mentioned something about needing someone to help him at the hardware store. Maybe he'd consider hiring me.
5: Then I guess we'll just have to...
2: see what everybody else thinks.
5: Exactly.
2: So, gang, what do you think?
1: We could live here? Really?
6: Oh, Bob, I'm just so happy. It would be like a dream come true.
0: But what if the stuff from the barn doesn't bring enough money, Dad?
2: Then I'm afraid we can't do it.
1: Oh, no, but I want a pony. I want a dog.
5: Hold on there, kiddo. We don't know yet if it's possible.
2: Your mother and I have figured it out. If the total comes to $30,000 or more, we could pay off the taxes and buy enough materials to start fixing the place up. And I'll have to find a job, but remember... $30,000 is a lot of money.
5: It's in God's hands now. We'll just pray that He guides us the rest of the way, and we'll trust Him to make the best choice for us.
4: Several days later...
3: Well, Bob, I've got a total for you.
2: I'm a little nervous, Will. We have a lot riding on this.
3: I guessed that you might. As it turns out, the lamp is a Tiffany.
2: Great!
3: It's not the most rare, but still a very nice piece. But with that, the rugs, which, by the way, are Navajo, according to the expert, the glassware, like the crystal pieces, the other dealers and I can put together a nest egg of, say, about $31,000, $32,000.
2: You're kidding!
3: Nope. Make you happy?
2: Oh, Will, you don't know how happy...
3: Does this mean, maybe, that you'll be staying around here?
2: You've got it. That's exactly what it means.
3: I thought it might. In that case, how about coming to work for me?
2: How did you know I was going to ask?
3: Say, buddy, you know I need someone. And there's nobody else I'd rather have as my assistant.
2: I don't know what to say.
3: Say yes.
2: Okay. Yes.
3: Great. Oh, and by the way, one of the dealers knows someone who's interested in old cars. I don't suppose that packet is available.
2: Well, I don't know. I kind of thought I might surprise Toby with that car. You know, fix it up, get it running pretty sweet. And by the time he's 18 or so...
3: I get the picture. Say no more.
2: Will, thanks. You can't know what this means. God has answered our prayers.
3: And mine. Come into the store in a few days. We'll talk about your new job, okay?
2: You've got it. I'll be there.
4: And so that's how Grandma Miller's farm was saved, just when it looked like all was lost. It kind of reminds me, boys and girls, that no matter how bleak a situation seems, God might have wonderful surprises just awaiting our discovery. It also reminds me that here on this earth, our most precious treasures are those of family. Oh, and by the way, Megan no longer has to learn to bake cookies by long distance. She and Grandma Miller bake them together now. And they are the two best molasses cookie makers on the planet. At least, that's what her father says when he munches on one hot from the oven.
7: Great story, Aunt Carol. But you know what?
4: What, Uncle Dan?
7: Now I'm hungry for some of those molasses cookies. Do you suppose we could try out Grandma Miller's recipe?
8: Let's do it. But before we do, let's repeat our contact information again very slowly in case some of the boys and girls didn't get it all before. I want to be sure they have it so they can sign up for the adventures.
7: Good idea. Are you ready? Our address is Your Story Hour, Box 8, Niles, N-I-L-E-S, Michigan, 49120. That's Box 8, Niles, Michigan, 49120.
8: Or visit our website at yourstoryhour.org. And remember, the adventures are free, so do sign up soon.
7: Okay, Aunt Carol, it's cookie baking time.
8: So it is. Bye, everyone.
7: And God bless you all.
9: This has been Your Story Hour, building for a better tomorrow.
8: This is Aunt Carol.
7: And Uncle Dan saying,
8: goodbye, everyone. See you again next time.

0: Did you ever think what your life might be without friends? I mean true friends. The kind that you can laugh with, talk to, share your dreams, your fears. Someone you can trust, no matter what. You've heard the old saying, I've got lots of acquaintances, but not too many friends. Sometimes that's the case with a lot of people. And even with the close friends they have, well, sometimes your closest friends may disappoint you. But there's one friend who will never disappoint. And I know that you know who I'm talking about. Jesus Christ. What a friend we have in Jesus. All our sins and griefs to bear. What a privilege to carry everything to God in prayer. Oh, what peace we often forfeit. Oh, what needless pain we bear. All because we do not carry everything to God in prayer. Yeah, our friend, the true friend you can trust now and through eternity. Well, I guess I wanted to share this thought with you, because this particular adventure has to do with friendship, and what happens when Christ comes into the lives of two people who are close, and how his coming opens up a whole new world of trust for them. But I'm getting ahead of myself. Right now, I want to get back to Dragonfly and Mrs. Gilbert. They'd left the Collins house after a good evening of food and talk. And now they were back at their own place, just about ready to settle in for the night, when Dragonfly discovered that someone was missing.
1: Oh, no!
2: What?
1: Gus is gone again.
2: Well, he'll show up.
1: The last time it was a whole month, and Mildred wouldn't eat a thing.
2: Well, maybe she's smartened up by now.
1: What do you mean?
2: I mean, I hope she's learned that she shouldn't worry when Gus decides to go exploring.
1: But why does he do that?
2: Well, maybe he doesn't like the mice you're feeding him.
1: I get them from the barn on the Collins place, and they got the healthiest cats around.
2: Let's go to bed, Dragonfly. It's late.
1: But where do you think he could be?
2: Well, if you've been conscientious and remembered to close the flower bin, he won't be in there.
1: Oh, Mom, you're no help.
2: Maybe I will be after I get some sleep.
1: But what about Gus?
2: He always comes back. You know that.
1: Poor Mildred.
2: Oh, I wish you liked dogs.
1: What was that?
2: I don't know.
1: It sounded like it came from one of the motel rooms.
2: But we don't have any guests.
1: Not that we know about.
2: Oh, you don't think.
1: Maybe I should call Mr. Collins.
2: But it's so late.
1: The sheriff.
2: Don't be silly. Maybe we're just hearing things.
1: Both of us?
2: Oh, dear.
1: It sounds like a girl.
2: Get your father's shotgun.
1: But I don't know how to use it.
2: It wouldn't matter. It's not loaded. We'll just use it to scare whoever it is.
1: She sounds scared already.
2: Just get the gun.
1: All right. But you wait for me.
2: I wasn't planning on leaving without you.
3: It's all right, Maggie. It's just a guard of snakes.
4: Snakes!
3: He's friendly.
4: Get him out of here!
3: Maggie, I will. Just promise you won't scream. He's kind of cute.
4: Just put him outside!
3: Okay. Here you go, fellas. Everything's gonna be fine. You go look for another bed to sleep in.
4: Why don't you kill him?
3: Because he's a friend of the farmer's. That's why. Go on, out the door. There you go.
5: I don't see anything.
3: Oh, no.
4: What happened?
3: Somebody heard you screaming. They're coming this way.
4: Did you lock the door?
3: Yes. Don't say a word.
5: All these doors are locked.
2: Don't go too far ahead.
5: Wait.
2: What?
5: Gus. I found Gus.
2: That's good.
5: Gus, you are so bad. Come here.
2: Did you check that last door?
5: I will now. Hold Gus for me.
2: You hold Gus. I'll check the door.
5: Here are the keys.
4: Oh, no, they're going to open the door.
2: Isn't this the room that can only lock from the inside? Remember, Dad was going to fix the door before he left?
4: Shh!
2: Funny, it's locked now.
5: Maybe he fixed it before he left.
2: I don't remember when. Well, let's just...
3: The closet, quick!
2: There, it's unlocked. Now... Keep that gun pointed.
4: A gun? He's got a gun!
3: Shh!
5: Wow!
2: Oh!
5: Mom, look! The beds, the towels?
2: All right. I have a gun. You come out now.
4: Shh. The closet.
2: Come out of that closet.
4: They know, Debbie, they know.
3: Oh, all right. It'll be all right. We're coming out. Come on, Maggie.
2: Oh, I don't believe this.
5: Two girls?
3: We're sorry, ma'am. We had no place to stay, and the door was unlocked. And we saw the sign that you were closed for vacation. We don't have any money, but we weren't stealing anything.
5: Wow!
3: Maggie, I told you, it's a garter snake.
5: Yeah, he's not going to hurt you.
2: Dragonfly, go put the snake away.
5: Now?
2: Yes.
5: But you said to stick close by you.
2: I don't think these girls would hurt me.
3: No, we wouldn't hurt anybody. Just please get that snake out of here.
5: Oh, sure. And don't worry. Our gun's not loaded. Right, Mom?
2: You weren't supposed to tell all our secrets.
3: We're not criminals, ma'am.
2: I didn't think so. It's late. But you look like you might be able to use a cup of tea.
3: You mean you're not going to call the police?
2: Well, you said yourself you're not criminals.
3: No, ma'am, we're not.
2: And this town has only one sheriff, and I'm sure he's fast asleep by now. So, since you're here, and food is included with the motel room...
3: Oh, but I said we don't have any money.
2: Don't have any money. Well, let's not worry about that. You're welcome here. Now, why don't you put on your robes, and we'll go on up to the house. I'll go ahead and put the tea kettle on. Just follow the walkway there. It's not hard to get there. See you soon.
3: Well, I'll be. She seems real nice. You think she'll call the police?
6: You mean trick us?
3: Yes.
6: I don't think so. Look, we got to figure out a story to tell her.
3: Why do we have to say anything?
6: Well, because she's going to be asking questions, that's why. And our answers both have to be the same.
3: Well, I can't make up stories, and I don't see why we have to.
6: Because we're underage, that's why. When she finds that out, she'll call the police. You just let me do the talking.
3: All right.
6: I guess we better get into our robes.
3: Mm-hmm.
6: Now, remember, I'm going to say we graduated high school last year, because we both look older than our age, and that we're heading to Chicago to live with our aunt.
3: Constance. That's my real mother's first name.
6: Okay. Aunt Constance.
3: Oh, I sure hope she believes our story.
6: That doesn't matter. We'll be gone tomorrow.
3: Debbie... I don't know what I'd do without you.
6: Quit saying that. I'll start believing it.
3: Are we going to tell our real names?
6: No. We don't know if your folks put out an all-state alert.
3: Would that get to Sugar Creek?
6: Sure. If it's got a sheriff's office, it probably would.
3: But that means our description, too.
6: Oh, we'll be gone before anyone knows.
3: But we have to sell the car.
6: We'll be wearing wigs tomorrow. Don't worry. It'll work out.
3: Well, what'll our names be?
6: Something like our own, so we don't mess up. Maggie, Mary, Madge. We'll call you Madge, and you can call me,
3: Donna. Well, that's close to Debbie, just in case we slip.
6: All right, yeah, I'm Donna, and you're Madge.
3: I just wish we'd have slept in the car. This would never have happened.
6: This would never have happened if you weren't afraid of snakes.
3: It was right in my bed, Debbie.
6: Oh, never mind. Let's get up to the house before she starts suspecting something.
3: Boy, will I be glad when we get to Chicago.
6: I'll just be glad when we sell that car and are on the bus. Let's go.
7: Uh-huh. No. No one of that description came by here. Ford 46, no. Gray, no. I'll certainly keep an eye out. Of course, no reason to come this way. We're way off the main road. But then again, that could be reason enough. Yeah, I'll keep an eye out. Maggie Michaels and Debbie Summers. Michaels? That's not Matthew Michaels' daughter. The fellow running for senator? Oh, sure. Confidential's my last name. Now, don't worry. Michaels' name will be kept hushed. Now, you know why she ran away? Yeah? Uh-huh. Well, what about this Debbie Summers? Best friend. Well, I'll keep a lookout. Yeah, don't worry. If we spot them, we'll keep everything very quiet. Oh, things here are fine. Fine, quiet summer. Or was until your phone call. Of course, you know, you could be wrong. They could still be on the main road. Well, I wouldn't worry. My kids ran away every couple of years just to see if we loved them enough. Yeah. Give Mabel my regards. Yeah, don't worry. If I find anything, I'll get back to you. You keep repeating that. Michael's worried his political career is down the drain if they find out he hasn't reared a model child. Politicians. Always worrying about their image. Yeah.

0: Frank, stop barking. There's nothing out there. There's nobody around. Yeah, I hate this town. Nothing to do, nowhere to go. If I just had some money, I'd... Hey, Frank, what are you barking at ahead there, huh? Frank? Hey, I'll be. A deserted car. Frank, you may be lousy at hunting rabbits, but you know a gold mine when you see one. Door's locked. Oh, looks like they are. Yeah, shut tight. But why here in the middle of nowhere? Oh, well, no matter. You know, Frank, I bet those tires would give me enough for some extra spending money. Wouldn't you say? All I need are my tools. Oh, it's late. If anybody's coming for this car, it won't be till morning. Yeah, I think I found a way to spend my evening. Yeah, those tires are going for a pretty price. A real pretty price.
1: Little do Maggie and Debbie know that while they're sitting up at the Gilberts' house enjoying their first good meal in a long time, Shorty Long is stealing the tires and the car that would give them the money to get to Chicago. Well, even so, their dilemma is going to bring them together with the Sugar Creek gang as we unfold more of this Paul Hutchins adventure. Until then, the Lord bless you, and I'll be praying for you.

You've been listening to another dramatic adaptation of Christian children's literature, brought to life by The Bookshelf. 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

0: On the same day that the Chicago fire broke out, the Peshtigo fire began more than 200 miles away in Wisconsin. While the devastating Chicago fire killed 300, the Peshtigo fire, which began on October the 8th, 1871, burned over a million acres and claimed an estimated 2,000 lives. While the cause of the fire isn't known, we know it began with just a single spark. James 3:5 says, "Even so, the tongue is a little member and boasts great things. See how great a forest a little fire kindles." Unkind words are usually never forgotten. A slight, an insult, criticism. It's often said that if you don't have something nice to say, say nothing. Your words can do real damage. It would be a different world if people were careful with their words. Let God work in your life and your words will heal and not hurt. John Bradshaw, It Is Written.
1: Welcome to Nature Corner. Glad you could make it today. Say, what do a mussel, a seahorse, and a sea pen all have in common? They all live in the world beneath the water. That's where we'll be exploring today on Nature Corner. Come on along.
2: Hello there, my friend. I'm Natalie Nautilus, and I'm Uncle Bob's guest today.
3: Welcome to Nature Corner, Natalie Nautilus.
2: Thank you, Uncle Bob.
3: Why don't you tell the boys and girls what a nautilus is, okay?
2: A nautilus is a shellfish that lives in the ocean.
3: Okay, this is neat talking with you, Natalie. Why don't you tell the boys and girls how you spell your name?
2: N-A-U-T-I-L-U-S.
3: Nautilus, huh? Tell the boys and girls what you look like.
2: Maybe they should look me up in their encyclopedia, Uncle Bob.
3: Oh, sure. I'm sure they'll find a picture of you there. But in the meantime, could you tell us what you look like?
2: I'm sort of round, about the size of a frisbee.
3: Mm-hmm. And your head sticks out of the shell on one side.
2: Yes. My shell is like a big snail's shell. You know, it curls round and round in a spiral shape.
3: Oh, it's beautiful, Natalie.
2: Well, thank you. I like orange and white stripes, too.
3: Mm-hmm. That's the color of you, orange and white. Where do you live?
2: I live in the Indian Ocean, way down at the bottom.
3: How deep is that, Natalie?
2: 1,800 feet down, Uncle Bob, right on the bottom.
3: Oh, wow, that's a long way down.
2: Yes, it's dark down there, pitch dark, even when the sun's shining real bright up on the top of the ocean.
3: How can you find anything to eat if it's so dark?
2: Oh, I don't eat down there, Uncle Bob. Oh. My creator designed me to come to the top of the ocean to get my supper each night.
3: You come up to the top to eat at night?
2: Oh, yes. I sleep on the bottom of the ocean during the day and come to the top to eat at night.
3: Boy, that's a journey of 1,800 feet.
2: I'll tell you how I do it in a minute, all right?
3: Okay, Natalie. The boys and girls might be interested in knowing why are you called a nautilus?
2: Nautilus is a Greek word that means sailor.
3: A sailor? Oh, sure, you sail up and down in the ocean each evening.
2: You've got it.
3: There's a famous submarine used by our Navy that was named after you.
2: Yes, I've run into it a few times.
3: Natalie, you said it's pitch dark down there on the ocean bottom where you live, right?
2: Right.
3: And that you come to the top of the ocean each night after the sun goes down?
2: Right again.
3: Well, how can you tell when it gets dark up on the top of the ocean if it's already pitch dark down on the bottom of the ocean?
2: My great creator God put a special clock inside of me that tells me.
3: You mean an alarm goes off at sundown and you swim to the top of the ocean and get your dinner?
2: Right. Pretty neat design, isn't it?
3: Oh, for sure, Natalie. That shows how great your maker is.
2: Oh, he put clocks in many other creatures, too.
3: Oh, really? Like what?
2: Like crabs and lobsters and sea worms.
3: Oh, think of that. A clock that never needs winding and has no batteries.
2: That's just like my master designer.
3: That's for sure. So when your alarm goes off, Natalie, you just rise and shine. Huh?
2: I rise and chow, Uncle Bob.
3: How do you swim to the top? I mean, you're just a big, round, thick shell the size of a frisbee.
2: I really float to the top, Uncle Bob.
3: Oh, really? How do you do that?
2: The Son of God designed 30 little compartments in my shell that store nitrogen gas.
3: Well, how does that make you float to the top?
2: Well, my body makes the nitrogen gas from the food that I eat, see?
3: Right.
2: And the Lord made this nitrogen go into these 30 shell compartments.
3: Okay, I understand, Natalie.
2: He taught me just exactly how much nitrogen I should pump into these compartments.
3: Just how much nitrogen to put in, huh? Well, does it make a difference?
2: Oh, yes, Uncle Bob. When I have just the right amount of nitrogen in my shell, I hover in the water 500 feet down.
3: Mm-hmm. What happens when you increase the nitrogen in your shell?
2: I rise to the top like a cork.
3: And when you decrease your nitrogen in the shell?
2: I sink to the bottom of the ocean.
3: How deep dare you go?
2: Never any deeper than 2,400 feet, Uncle Bob. Mm-hmm. If I do, my shell will burst.
3: Oh, yes, that's because of the ocean pressure. It gets greater as you go deeper.
2: You're right. So it's really cake for me to rise to the surface or sink to the bottom.
3: Natalie Nautilus, is it true that you have jet propulsion, too?
2: Yes, that's when I want to go somewhere real fast, like when I'm on the bottom and I try to escape from one of my enemies.
3: What do you do then?
2: Well, Uncle Bob, Christ, my creator, designed a very special pump in my body that draws salt water into my mantle and then squirts it over my gills so I get fresh oxygen out of it, see? Mm-hmm. And then it forces it out through a siphon tube.
3: Okay, and when that water is forced out of the siphon, it's like a jet engine.
2: Right. It works just like Otto the Octopus's system.
3: Sure. Now, when your alarm goes off in your built-in clock, Natalie, and you rise to the surface each evening, what do you eat? How do you get it?
2: Okay, each evening, the great creator causes millions of sea creatures to come to the top of the ocean.
3: Could you name a few?
2: Sure. Whole clouds of sea worms, shrimp, crabs, and lobsters come to the surface.
3: And they feed at night, then?
2: Yes, it's the creator's plan, Uncle Bob.
3: I see. Well, how do you dine on them?
2: My master designer gave me a very sharp, tough beak. I get them with that.
3: Mm-hmm. And you have shrimp, crab, and lobster?
2: And sea worms. Are they ever delicious?
3: I'm glad you think so. How do you bite crabs, Natalie? I mean, they have a strong shell to protect themselves.
2: Oh, my beak is so strong, Uncle Bob, that I can bite a chicken bone in two, just like that.
3: And you bite into that crab's shell, you mean?
2: Sure. I eat the crab, shell, and all.
3: Ooh, wow. You chow on his shell, too?
2: Sure. It doesn't hurt me.
3: Well, Natalie, I'd think that would give you an upset stomach or indigestion.
2: No. You see, my stomach has a specially engineered horny skin inside of it that protects itself from bones and broken pieces of shells.
3: Oh, I see. It's a special stomach for a special critter, Natalie Nautilus. But how does your stomach digest these shells?
2: No problem. My intelligent maker puts super strong stomach acid in there that dissolves the shells.
3: Boy, there's no question that you were created by a very great intelligent god, Natalie.
2: For sure. In fact, did you know that there's absolutely no scientific evidence that I evolved?
3: Oh, really? You'd better explain that, Natalie Nautilus.
2: Okay, scientists have found fossils of ancient nautiluses, see?
3: Mm-hmm.
2: And I'm exactly the same today as those ancient fossils. So I could not have possibly evolved.
3: Boy, that's interesting. Just like you say, there's no scientific evidence of it. Which means, then, you had to be created.
2: Hey, kids, remember this creator while you're young, okay? You'll never be sorry. I promise you.
3: Mm-hmm. You were designed by the creator of the universe, the Lord Jesus Christ, Natalie Nautilus. Read about him in John chapter 1. He's called the Word. That means the Intelligent One. Aren't you glad you know him?
4: Did you know? When God's people meet together, Jesus comes to be with them.
5: Matthew 18, verse 20. For where two or three are gathered together in my name, I am there in the midst of them.

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0: Welcome to Turkey. People have been living here longer than almost anywhere else on the planet. It's played an important role throughout history. Ancient ruins dot this storied land. The Trojan War took place here. Alexander the Great conquered a large part of what was then called Anatolia in 334 AD on his way to conquering the Medo-Persian Empire. And after Greece moved off center stage, the Roman Empire governed this part of the world. Turkey is a beautiful country. It borders eight different nations, spans two continents, Europe and Asia, and sits between the Black Sea, the Aegean Sea, and the Mediterranean. But its importance isn't just limited to world history. Turkey has an extraordinarily rich Christian history. The Book of Colossians was written to believers in Turkey. Antioch, where believers were first called Christians, was here. It was also home to seven of the most important churches in the history of Christianity, the seven churches of the Book of Revelation. What you see, write in a book and send it to the seven churches which are in Asia, to Ephesus, to Smyrna, to Pergamos, to Thyatira, to Sardis, to Philadelphia, and to Laodicea. The letters to the seven churches are all brief. The letter to Thyatira is only 12 verses, less than 300 words. The letter to Smyrna, only 4 verses. But however short, these letters endure, and they were placed in the last book of the Bible with good reason.
1: And the reason I say they are among the most important churches ever is because Jesus addressed these churches personally, prompting the Apostle John to write letters to the churches in behalf of Jesus himself, letters which speak to us today, as we're going to learn. Each of the letters to the seven churches contains several things in common. To each of them, there's an introduction of Jesus. For example, to the church of Smyrna, he's the one who was the first and the last, who was dead and is alive. To Sardis, Jesus is the one who has the seven spirits of God and the seven stars. To all of the churches, Jesus says, "I know your works." To most of them, there's a rebuke or a reproof. And then to all of them, there's a promise. For example, to the church at Philadelphia, Jesus says, "I will make you to be a pillar in the temple of my God." To Laodicea, he says, "I will grant you to sit with me in my throne." Now, the first of the seven churches is one that's very well known, Ephesus.
0: Back in John's time, Ephesus was one of the largest cities in the Roman province of Asia Minor, and it was a bustling center of pagan worship. Originally located on the shores of the Aegean Sea, 2,000 years of war, earthquakes, and the harbor being clogged with silt has left the site of old Ephesus 3 miles inland from the sea. However, the ruins that remain clue us in on how incredible this city once was. Here's how a poet from the 2nd century BC described the grandeur of the Ephesian temples and monuments. "I have set eyes on the wall of lofty Babylon, on which is a road for chariots, and the statue of Zeus by the Alpheus, and the hanging gardens, and the colossus of the sun, and the huge labor of the high pyramids, and the vast tomb of Mausolus. But when I saw the house of Artemis that mounted to the clouds, those other marvels lost their brilliancy. And I said, 'Lo, apart from Olympus, the sun never looked on aught so grand.'" When you're standing in the old city, it's easy to understand what the poet was talking about. There are some absolutely remarkable ruins here. There's the temple built by Domitian, a Roman emperor in the 1st century. The Fountain of Domitian. The third largest library in the Roman Empire, where thousands of scrolls were held. Ruins of gymnasiums close to 2,000 years old. A relief of the goddess Nike, the goddess of victory.
1: the Nymphaeum, an impressive building constructed to honor nature spirits called nymphs. Ephesus hosted gladiator fights and wild animal fights during the 3rd and 4th centuries, long after the time of John. Many historians say Christians were persecuted in this place. Of course, this isn't the only time the Church of Ephesus appears in the New Testament. The Apostle Paul wrote an epistle, that's a letter to the church here, about 20 years before Revelation was written. So clearly, this was an important place. Paul wrote to the Ephesians of conversion, of how God changes the life. It was to the Ephesians that he explained that people are saved by grace through faith, the inference being by grace alone, through faith alone. He wrote to the Ephesians of righteousness by faith, of being strengthened inwardly by the Holy Spirit, of Christ dwelling in the heart by faith, of knowing the love of Christ and being filled with the fullness of God. He wrote to them about baptism and spiritual gifts and manifesting the character of Christ. And it was to the Ephesians that he wrote about the armor of God, the shield of faith, the helmet of salvation, the sword of the Spirit, which he said was the Word of God. When Paul wrote to the Ephesians, he specifically addressed both slaves and slave owners, as Ephesus was a very significant slave trading center. Years later, when John wrote to the church of Ephesus back in Revelation chapter 2, he had this to say, "To the angel of the church of Ephesus write, these things says he who holds the seven stars in his right hand, who walks in the midst of the seven golden lampstands." Notice this letter starts with an assurance. This comes to you from the one who holds the seven stars in his right hand. We're told in chapter 1 that those stars represent the angels or the messengers of the seven churches. Then, this is from the one who walks in the midst of the seven golden lampstands, which chapter 1 said are the seven churches. Jesus says he's intimately acquainted with them and with what they're going through. That's reassurance. He goes on, "I know your works, your labor, your patience, and that you cannot bear those who are evil. And you have tested those who say they are apostles and are not, and have found them liars. 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
1: Paul didn't have everything his own way while he was here. In fact, he wrote to the church at Corinth and told them that when he was in Ephesus, he fought with beasts. Now, he didn't mean actual animals. That was the bitter opposition he was met with while he was here. Yet God worked powerfully here.
4: In Acts 19, it states that Paul disputed here daily in the school of one Tyrannus. In an auditorium near the library of Celsus, inscriptions have been found mentioning the name of Tyrannus. So Paul preached very near this spot.
1: Now, in that same chapter, Paul meets certain believers. He baptizes them with the Holy Spirit, and they have the miraculous ability to speak in other languages. It was in Acts 19 that people would bring handkerchiefs and so forth that had touched Paul's body and then go and place them on sick people, and they would miraculously recover from their illnesses or have demons cast out of them.
4: It was here that the seven sons of Sceva were overcome by evil spirits. It was also here that people burned their occult books.
1: But it was also here that a silversmith named Demetrius realized that Paul's preaching against idolatry was costing him and a lot of people like him a lot of money. If people weren't worshipping idols, then they weren't buying his idols and shrines. So he caused an uproar.
4: He said, "This Paul has persuaded and turned away many people, saying that they are not gods which are made with hands." He feared the temple of Artemis, or Diana as the Ephesians called her, might be despised and her magnificence destroyed. And he mentioned that all Asia and the world worshipped her.
1: In Acts chapter 19, there's a story that discusses the temple of Artemis. It's right here in Ephesus. It was one of the seven wonders of the ancient world.
4: There was a belief mentioned in the same chapter that a statue of Artemis fell to the earth from heaven. Of course, that was nonsense, but it wasn't out of sync with the teachings of pagan worship. And similar things have been taught in Christian churches.
1: So whipped into a frenzy by Demetrius, the whole city was filled with confusion, the Bible says, and people flowed into the theater and shouted in unison, "Great is Diana of the Ephesians." They kept it up for 2 hours. It was so wild that Paul was told to stay away from the protest in order to save his life. Order was only restored when a city official reasoned with the mob and settled them down. So this place was the home of rampant idolatry and people who were fiercely committed to that idolatry. Fascinating thing. Today, the temple doesn't exist, just ruins. Paul's writings, however, are still read and respected all over the world. The temple was destroyed for the final time in 262 AD, and not long after that, the empire became Christian, so that the temple was never rebuilt.
4: Jesus commended the believers in Ephesus for differentiating between right and wrong, and for refusing to tolerate certain sins, and for having worked tirelessly in Christ's cause.
1: Now that's a big deal, because this place wasn't the Bible Belt with a Christian church on every corner. Notice, Paul wrote to the church at Ephesus, not to the diocese or convention or conference or council. The church. And this was a deeply wicked place. After commending the Ephesians, Jesus says, and remember, the letters to the seven churches were messages from Jesus. He says, "Nevertheless, I have this against you, that you have left your first love." Now that ought to sober you up. He didn't say you've all fallen into deep apostasy. He didn't say I've a problem with your drug use or with your immorality. He said, "You have left your first love." It's interesting that in this first of the seven letters to the churches, Jesus goes right to the heart of what it is to be a Christian. They had left their first love. They had commendable works. Jesus spoke highly of their labor and their patience. They had a lot going for them. But there was an Achilles heel. They had left their first love. They were careful in their adherence to the gospel message. They guarded the flock of the Lord faithfully. They kept evil practices and teachings out of their ranks. But they had left their first love. We'll find out more about that and hear an amazing promise from Jesus in just a moment.
5: Miracles, events that can only be explained as the actions of an all-powerful God. 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But did they? 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And do they still happen today? 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

take that to mean the first model of something. Protocol originally meant the first page or sheet of a volume or of a manuscript. Proto, protos, first. The word for love is the word agape. Not love in a sensual sense, and not phileo, that's brotherly love. Instead, this is agape, that's self-sacrificing love. It's the love that God has for the human family, the love which led Jesus to die on the cross, and it's the love that we may have for God, that same self-sacrificing love that leads a person to yield their life to God. Now, they had left that. There's a message for us there. You know that the book of Revelation details the last great crisis to come to the world, and we're getting closer and closer to that time. And the first message given by Jesus in the book of Revelation, the first words he speaks to a group of believers contain a warning against leaving your first love. And they didn't lose it, they left it.

0: Even though they were ardent believers, even though they worked hard to keep heresy out of their ranks, Jesus said they'd left their first love. They had no time for the teachings of the Nicolaitans. Scholars believe the Nicolaitans fostered immorality in the church and taught their fellow Christians they didn't need to obey the law of God. Got plenty of that in the church today. But Jesus said, in spite of all of that, they'd left their first love. Many of them were simply going through the motions of living a good Christian life. They were teaching the truth and they were refuting error, all of that. They were like many husbands and wives who stay together out of convenience, but simply don't really love each other anymore. It might be that you can relate to some of that. You've got the Christian label, but you're going through the motions. You believe all right, but living in a world where there are so many attractions and distractions and inducements to sin everywhere you turn, it's like you can become sort of numb to real Christianity. Where's that first love?
1: Jesus spoke to this when he said it's our privilege to love the Lord your God with all your heart, with all your soul, and with all your mind.
0: But down here in the close of time, locked in a titanic spiritual struggle, there's an almost magnetic pull away from anything that looks like real faith in Jesus. Here in Ephesus, what sin couldn't do, a lack of focus did. While Jesus doesn't say his people dived into idol worship, they did get distracted. They lost their fire, their zeal.
1: And there's a warning here. He says to the believers in Ephesus, "Remember therefore from where you have fallen. Repent and do the first works, or else I will come to you quickly and remove your lampstand from its place, unless you repent."
0: Simple. Repentance, sorrow for sin, and turning away from sin. Clearly, just going with the flow isn't God's plan A for anyone. He'll remove the lampstand. That's interesting. The lampstands or candlesticks you read about represent the churches themselves. Jesus is saying, if you don't return to your first love, you won't be able to function as a representative church. So looking around, the words of Jesus have definitely been fulfilled. Clearly, in a time of spiritual crisis, real agape love for God is needed to guide a person through that time.
1: Jesus declared, "Not everyone who says to me, 'Lord, Lord,' shall enter the kingdom of heaven, but he who does the will of my Father in heaven."
0: That's not God being arbitrary or capricious. That's God letting us know what real Christianity is. It's about being all in, about being committed. And you know, on the cross, Jesus demonstrated how committed to you he is. It's also a warning that a church in a challenging place can lose their ardor, can lose their commitment. It can happen to anyone, anywhere, at any time. But in the letters to the seven churches, Jesus offers hope.
1: "He who has an ear, let him hear what the Spirit says to the churches. To him who

0: overcomes, I will give to eat from the tree of life, which is in the midst of the paradise of God.
1: It was said that Artemis and her twin brother Apollo were born in a sacred grove called a paradisos. Here, God offers his people a place in the true paradise, not a counterfeit, not fruit from a tree that would live and then die, but the genuine article, something that would exist forever. Unlike pagan idolatry, which itself is a poor and destructive imitation of what God offers. So even to a church that had begun to drift, Jesus says, one day, through faith in me, you'll have eternal life. You'll eat from the tree of life that grew in the Garden of Eden way back at creation. Jesus gave the very direct assurance that heaven awaits, that there's a better day coming in a better land. It couldn't have been easy to live in the midst of raw paganism as a believer in Jesus, but Jesus encourages them and he says, find your first love and you have eternity to look forward to. So what do you do if you've lost your first love? Here on the island of Patmos, John was told by Jesus exactly what you should do. Jesus said, repent and do the first works. Now, what would those first works be? When you first came to faith in Christ, you were excited. You read the Bible, you prayed, you shared your faith, you were consistent about corporate worship, those things. Jesus is saying, go back to those times and relive, recapture that fervency about your faith. Jesus would be saying, allow the Spirit of God to work in your life. He'd be saying, consider the power of the cross. Here on Patmos, John did that. You know, John was present at Calvary when Jesus died on the cross. And here on Patmos, he had ample opportunity to relive those days and think that through in his mind, though it be many decades later. At the same time as he thought back at the cross, he looked forward in vision to that time when Jesus would come back as King of Kings and Lord of Lords. John maintained that first love experience, and you can too. Think of what Jesus has done in your life. Think of what he's doing right now, and look forward to that time when he comes back for you, King of Kings, Lord of Lords, to gather you and the redeemed together, to take you to be with him forever and ever.
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0: Let me pray with you now. Our Father in heaven, here where John stood on the island of Patmos, we come to you asking that we'd never lose our first love. And right now there's somebody, many somebodies, who are battling with that. Something's slipping. There's a weakening there. And I pray that you'd come alongside that person right now. Feel that person with your spirit. Give that person a picture of the cross and a picture of Jesus coming back as a conquering king. And friend, if that's you, you've lost your first love, would you pray the prayer with me now that says, Lord Jesus, give me that first love and don't ever let it slip away. We thank you for the revelation. We thank you for the messages to the seven churches. And we thank you that your will would be wrought out in our lives. In Jesus' name, amen. Thank you so much for joining me. I'm looking forward to seeing you again next time. Until then, remember, it is written, man shall not live by bread alone, but by every word that proceeds from the mouth of God.

You've been listening to It Is Written, presented by Pastor John Bradshaw. We hope you have been blessed and that your faith in God has been renewed. Join us again next week at the same time on this station for It Is Written with John Bradshaw. This program was produced by It Is Written, all rights reserved. 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

Marketplace is empty. No more traffic in the streets. All the builders' tools are silent. No more time to harvest wheat. Busy housewives cease their labors in the courtroom. No debate.

Listen to these interesting words found in Hebrews 12 and verse 28. The Bible says, "Therefore, since we are receiving a kingdom which cannot be shaken, let us have grace by which we may serve God acceptably with reverence and godly fear." Now, one of the most frustrating things about life is the fact that you just can't count on anything. One day, your insurance policy covers earthquakes and wildfires, but the next day, when your house is actually a smoldering heap of ruins, you call the insurance company to put in your claim, and they tell you you're not covered because they canceled fire insurance 4 months ago. Or maybe your local government promised a freeze on property taxes, but now your bill's higher than ever, and you gotta think about moving. I personally remember taking a job on a temporary basis for 2 years. And when those 2 years were up, I was supposed to get promoted to the position I really wanted. But in the meantime, administration changed. And when the 2 years were up, the promises vanished into thin air. And like Jacob working for Rachel, I was told I would have to put in another 3 years at least at my current post. Whatever it is, sooner or later we all figure out that life is somewhere short of reliable. Situations change. Our health changes. People change. Millions of things can happen to us that we couldn't predict or plan for. And so for a lot of people, living life can be a bit of a white-knuckled experience, always trying to anticipate the unexpected and avoid the disastrous. But then, here in the Bible, we find this idea that's almost too good to be true. It says we're receiving a kingdom which cannot be shaken. It's a promise nobody can take from you. It's as solid as the ground you're standing on, unless, of course, you happen to live in Los Angeles, where the ground actually moves a little from time to time. But this promise never moves. In fact, in the book of Revelation chapter 21 and verse 5, God actually tells John to write the promise down. It's as good as done. Listen to this. In Revelation 21 and verse 5, the Bible says, "Behold, I make all things new. And he said to me, write, for these words are true and faithful." Frankly, it's more than a little refreshing to find something you can still count on. The writer of Hebrews is so confident in this promise that he actually writes in the present tense, even though we're not quite in heaven yet. He says we are receiving a kingdom, as if it's already done. And then he goes on to say what that means for your life today. Because it's all done, and because you have a rock-solid guarantee, then go out and live like it. Serve God acceptably with reverence and fear, he says. In other words, start living now like you're already there. Let the people living on your street see that you have something solid to stand on. And according to the Bible, that's a better way to live.

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2: We greet our friends everywhere with Chapter 3 of The Monk of Wittenberg, the story of Martin Luther. 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

0: It may seem strange to hear me say that God dealt kindly with me, especially since you know that I had to beg for my very existence, even during my primary schooling. But he did. In Eisenach, he led me to the home of a very wonderful and prominent lady whose father was the mayor. Her name was Frau Ursula Cotta. She found me singing for my supper and opened her home and her heart to me. I remained with her for 3 years, studying in the local school. Ah, to be able to study and not have to beg to live. And I did study Latin, German, literature, and science. I even dabbled in the fine arts.
1: Ah, very good, Martin. Very good.
2: Thank you. It is a lovely instrument.
1: Do play more.

0: Very good, very good.
1: I'm also learning to play the lute, Frau Carter.
0: Are you? My is such a difficult instrument.
1: Not really. I find it easier than the flute. I suppose I like the lute even more because it is an accompaniment to singing.
0: Yeah, you should always sing, Martin. That is how I first met you. You were singing in the streets, remember?
1: How could I ever forget? You and your husband have been so kind to me. I do not know how I can ever repay you.
0: You can repay us by being a good student. We expect great things from you, Martin.
1: Excuse me, Frau Carter. I'll answer it. Father, what are you doing in Eisenach?
2: I came to see you, my son. My, you are looking fine.
1: Oh, you are looking very well also, Father. Thank you. Come in.
2: Thank you.
0: Hello there. How nice of you to visit us. Come in and make yourselves comfortable.
2: Thank you, Frau Carter. And thank you, too, for being so kind to Martin. He has written many wonderful things about you and your husband.
0: If you believe the things he has told you, you must also believe that it has been a very real pleasure to have him here.
1: It is a great surprise to see you, Father.
2: Ah, my son, I have great news for you.
1: It must be important news to bring you all the way to Eisenach.
0: Excuse me?
2: Oh, no, no, no. You stay, please, Frau Carter. Now, for one thing, the business is progressing much better. I am showing a profit in both smelting furnaces, and we are living a lot more comfortably.
1: Oh, that is good to hear.
2: And then, your father is now a councilman at Mansfeld.
1: You are a member of the city council?
2: That is correct.
0: Congratulations.
1: Oh, they have a good man, father.
2: Now, let's talk about you, Martin. I can now afford to send you to university. You will study law there. And following that, of course, you'll make a prosperous marriage.
0: Marriage? Is that not quite a long way off, Herr Luther?
2: Not so far that it can't be planned for, Frau Carter.
0: Oh, and what else have you decided?
2: The university? The University of Erfurt.
0: Ah, yes. He who would study rightly must go to Erfurt. You believe that old saying, too, I see.
2: It is true.
0: And Martin, he has not said a word. What do you think about it all?
1: I really cannot say anything. I never thought I would go to the university.
0: Well, you are going now, Martin. Your father has great plans, and I shall miss you.

0: I shall never forget the woman who fed me when the world saw me as a not very desirable beggar. There is nothing sweeter on earth than the heart of a woman in which piety dwells. Interesting how some people encourage thoughts like that. Well, begging days were over. My father now supported me through the university. I registered at the University of Erfurt the second semester, 1501. It was a stimulating atmosphere and brought me out an eagerness in me for knowledge that I did not know I possessed. I began every day with a prayer, the hour spent with the monks in Eisenach, and tried to keep the rules of the church. When not sitting in the classrooms, I was in the library. I wondered if I'd ever be able to read all those books.
1: Psst, psst, Martin.
0: I'm studying. What is it?
1: We're going outside. It's too stuffy in here. Want to come along?
0: I can't. I want to finish this.
1: You've always got your nose in a book. Might be good to take it out once in a while.
2: Oh, do not bother him, Gunther. Herr Luther is going to be a great professor someday. Let Herr Professor study.
1: Oh, no, no, not the professor. Martin is going to be a philosopher. In fact, he already is one.
2: Philosopher? What?
1: Everything. He reads, he plays the lute, he's pious. Yes, Martin will be a philosopher of everything.
2: Well, I am no philosopher. I'm just too warm. Come, let us leave Herr Philosopher to his books.
1: Wait for me.
3: Does that kind of thing bother you, Martin?
0: Huh? Oh, hello, Professor Trebonius. No, they were just playing.
3: I heard what was said. It is a great compliment to be called a philosopher, you know.
0: I know.
3: Is that what you want to be, Martin?
0: I'm not sure what I want to be, Professor.
3: To be a philosopher is good, my boy. But already we have too many stuffy philosophers who write too many stuffy books. Nobody reads them.
0: My father wants me to study law.
3: Well, a good lawyer must always be a good philosopher. But I want to tell you one thing, Martin.
0: Yeah?
3: Do not be afraid to say what you think is right. Stand up for the things you believe in. We need men with convictions in this world today. Men who are not afraid to say what they think, no matter what the consequences.
0: Words such as those are only trite and meaningless, unless, as in this case, they come from a man who lived by them. Professor Trebonius was radical in his respect for students. He used to say, "There are among those boys men of whom God will one day make burgomasters, chancellors, doctors, and magistrates. Although you do not see them with the badges of their dignity, it is right that you should treat them with respect." It was from a man such as this that you could take genuine inspiration. I received my bachelor's degree in 1502 in the summer and immediately began work toward my master's degree. Once more, life settled down to routine schoolwork.
3: Well, Martin, I see you are well occupied.
0: Oh, Professor, I did not see you there.
3: Do you spend much time here in the library?
0: As much as I can. There are so many books here. Books I've never even heard about. I like to come here and become more acquainted with them.
3: Excellent. Excellent.
0: Not only are many of these books strange to me, Professor, but also the names of the authors. I was just looking through this shelf of books when you came over.
3: How old are you, Martin?
0: 20 years old, sir. Why?
3: I am trying to look ahead a few years and visualize what you will be when you have satisfied your thirst for knowledge.
0: Oh, that will never be. There is too much to be learned in the world.
3: That fact is true. What is that you are looking at, Martin?
0: This book that was back in the corner. I've never seen it before. The Holy Bible in Latin.
3: Have you never seen a Bible before?
0: Mine. This is the very first time, Professor. This amazes me. I never knew it was so large.
3: What do you mean?
0: Well, of course, the Bible has been read in the church. I've heard it there.
3: Yeah?
0: But we've heard only from the Gospels and some of the writings of St. Paul. There seems to be so much more to it than this.
3: There is more. Much more. That is why there are schools of theology.
0: Oh, it looks to be a most fascinating book. I must read it.
3: Offhand, I would say it is probably the most profitable reading you can do.
0: Is it truly the word of God, as is claimed?
3: Yeah, Martin, it is. That is what the church declares.
0: Well, then why was this copy placed in the corner? It was merely gathering dust.
3: I do not know. Except that it is at times very difficult to understand.
0: But if it is truly the word of God, it should be read. It should be taught diligently.

0: Finding the Bible was a great discovery, the greatest I'd ever made. I began to read it avidly. I remember the first portion I ever read from the Bible. It was the story of Hannah and young Samuel. It was a story that brought me much joy. I returned to the library often to read this book. It was the first real contact I'd experienced with the truth of God. Books were not allowed to be taken from the library, and I prayed that someday I might have a copy of the Bible to read for my own.
1: Martin! Martin! Wait for me!
2: What is it, Alexis? What's wrong?
1: I have terrible news. The plague has broken out here in town. Even some of the students have it.
2: The plague? The Black Plague?
1: Yeah. It is here.
2: Oh, it does not seem possible.
1: That is not all. Two of the students are dead from it already.
2: This is terrible. It has spread all over Europe, killing.
1: The doctors are checking up on everybody. Martin, do you think we will get it?
0: The plague had come, the dread Black Plague. I wasn't worried about getting it myself. All I could think about were the students who had died from it. Boys with whom I had laughed, studied. They were dead. For the first time, my thoughts turned seriously to religion and to the Bible I'd begun to read. And it was then also that I began to ask myself, when will you be righteous? When will you do enough good in the world to obtain the favor of God?

And so we conclude Chapter 3 of The Monk of Wittenberg, the story of Martin Luther. This is another in the series, Stories of Great Christians, and is brought to you transcribed from the Moody Bible Institute in Chicago.

On the same day that the Chicago fire broke out, the Peshtigo fire began more than 200 miles away in Wisconsin. While the devastating Chicago fire killed 300, the Peshtigo fire, which began on October the 8th, 1871, burned over a million acres and claimed an estimated 2,000 lives. While the cause of the fire isn't known, we know it began with just a single spark. James 3:5 says, "Even so, the tongue is a little member and boasts great things. See how great a forest a little fire kindles." Unkind words are usually never forgotten. A slight, an insult, criticism. It's often said that if you don't have something nice to say, say nothing. Your words can do real damage. It would be a different world if people were careful with their words. Let God work in your life and your words will heal and not hurt. John Bradshaw, It Is Written.

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1: It's been 2,000 years since the glorious light of the cross illuminated a world veiled in darkness and confusion about the character of God. And still today, the greatest need of mankind is a revelation of God's love as revealed in the life of Christ. Amazing Facts presents the Everlasting Gospel with Pastor Doug Batchelor. 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
2: I don't remember how old I was before it occurred to me that Christ was not Jesus' last name. And that's sort of sad when you think about it. You grow up in a family that's at least half Jewish. I thought his name was Jesus Christ, like someone else's name might be Jeff Carpenter. And that was just his last name. But that's not the case. The word Christ really was identifying who he was, that he was the one that had been waited for. The word Christ is a Greek word, Christos, Kyrio, and it means anointed. And just as the Jewish word Messiah means anointed. And our message today is dealing with the subject of the anointed. We're going to be talking about Jesus. We're going to be talking about a number of experiences in the Bible where you see that people are anointed. And what does that mean? The word anoint probably ought to start with a definition. It means to apply oil, to pour balm, to smear ointment, to rub or similar substance, to put on oil during a religious ceremony as a sign of sanctification or consecration, to commission, to choose by, as, or if by divine intervention, to give divine or extreme unction to anoint. Now, I remember before I was a Seventh-day Adventist, I would go to charismatic churches, and they talked about the anointing all the time. That was a very central doctrine. You don't hear that much about it in general Protestant churches, but it's a Bible teaching that we should understand. Well, it's half the name of Jesus. Jesus, the anointed. As I said, the word Christ, that's the Greek form of the word Christos. Messiah is the Hebrew word Meshoyach. It means anointed, one who is consecrated as a king or a priest or a saint. Now, why would you call someone Jesus, the rubbed, the smeared, the embalmed? That seems kind of strange. What does that mean, to anoint? When Jesus began his ministry, he referred to this to help identify that he was the one, the anointed, that we were waiting for. Matter of fact, the Jews listening, they understood what he was saying because they just about killed him when he said it. In Luke chapter 4, verse 17, Christ identified himself as the Messiah, the Christ, the anointed. It says he was handed the book of the prophet Isaiah. This is what we just read in our scripture reading. And when he opened the book, he specifically found the place on the Isaiah scroll that read this: "The Spirit of the Lord is upon me, because he has anointed me." For what purpose? "To preach the gospel to the poor. He has sent me to heal the brokenhearted, to proclaim liberty to the captives, and the recovery of sight to the blind, to set at liberty those who are oppressed, and to proclaim the acceptable year of the Lord." Now, he could have kept reading, but he stopped right there, and he closed the book and gave it back to the attendant, and he sat down. And the eyes of everybody in the synagogue were fixed on him. They were locked on him. And he began to say to them, "Today, this scripture is fulfilled in your hearing." Now, if you were a Jew and you heard him say that back then, what he's saying is they were looking for the Messiah. They were waiting for the anointed. He reads the most famous passage about the anointed. After he reads it, he sits down and he says, "The scripture is fulfilled in your hearing." In other words, "I am the anointed." I think it's significant that Jesus on the Sabbath day went to the temple, read this verse, and said, "I am the fulfillment of this verse. It's just happened." Now, it would have been one thing for him to say that, But then in his life, he lived out that verse. You know, I went through the Bible and looked at a number of cases of what was anointed in the Bible. It was a very interesting list. For one thing, it says in the Bible, a rock was anointed. That's right, a rock. You remember the story where Jacob ran away from home? He was a vagabond and didn't have much beyond a stick in his hand, but evidently he had some oil in a pouch too. After he had that dream of the ladder that reached from earth to heaven, he woke up in the morning and he was afraid. This is Genesis 28:17. And he said, "How awesome is this place? This is none other than the house of God, and this is the gate of heaven." And Jacob rose up early in the morning, and he took the stone that he had put as his head, and he set it up as a pillar. It may have been some oblong pillow-shaped stone, probably like one of these longer king-size bed pillows. And it looked obvious that man had tampered with it when it was standing up rather than its normal deteriorated posture. And he put oil on it. He anointed the stone. He poured oil on top of it, and he called the name of that place Bethel. Anyone remember what the word Bethel means? It's house of God. He called the name of that place Bethel, but the name of the city had been Luz previously. Now, before I go any farther, what does oil represent in the Bible? Oil represents the Holy Spirit. What is the rock? Is Jesus the rock of ages? So these different things you see being anointed in the Bible, they are types of Christ. So Christ was anointed. He is the rock of ages. What was the law written upon? Rock. Is it possible to have a rock that's unanointed? Can you have the letter of the law without the spirit of the law? If you're going to have the law, how important is it also to have the spirit? The Bible talks about the letter kills, the spirit gives life. But here you've got a rock that was anointed with oil. You've got the word, you've got Christ, the rock, but it's spirit filled. We need both in the church. You know, I also thought it was interesting, even in ancient literature you can find examples where kings, when they would judge their people, out in the courtyard in front, they often had a stone seat. And before the king sat down to judge the people, they would anoint his stone chair with oil. That meant that place was consecrated, that righteous judgment would be issued from that seat. So it also symbolized the anointing of a stone, a consecration in that way. I thought that was interesting. And Jacob named the place the house of God. Do we want our house of God to be anointed with his spirit? Now, just a little detour. It says he left home, he had nothing. Matter of fact, even Jacob said, you know, when I left, I had nothing but a stick in my hand. But it says he had oil. You think that'd be interesting? It seems like wherever they went back then, in the glove box of their donkey, they always had oil. You remember the story of this woman in 2 Kings chapter 4. And everything she owned was taken by the creditor. She was bankrupt. And he was about to foreclose and take her sons as slaves. She came to Elisha and said, "What should I do?" "So what do you have?" "Oh, the only thing I've got left is this little vial, this little cruse of oil." And it makes you think, why would she save that to the last? It just gives you a picture of how precious and what an important commodity it was in Bible times. You didn't even go on a journey without oil. I mean, for one thing, they even used it as suntan lotion back then. Who knows if they mixed it with something else to give real sunblock properties. But they anointed themselves with oil. They used it in their food. They used it to light their lamps for illumination. They used it for beauty. Now, we don't do that very much now. The only people you see slather themselves with oil now are these bodybuilders before they go out to compete. But they used to anoint their faces to make them shine. Remember when Jesus said, if you're fasting, and don't go around looking sour. He said, anoint yourself. Comb your hair. Smile. Don't look like you're fasting. So they would anoint their faces. They used it to start fires for warmth. I mean, oil was just such a necessity of life. It was part of every part of their life. And I guess Jacob, even when he was traveling, had a little bit of oil with him. Put it on top of the rock. Didn't have time to build a proper altar, but that later became the place where Jacob sacrificed. And so it was used also for healing in that way. She said oil was a basic necessity of life back then, something that they just didn't live without. I remember one time we went to the South Pacific, and Daniel was bitten by a mosquito. We were on the island of Ponape, and I don't know, he scratched it too much, as kids often do. You keep telling them, don't pick it, don't scratch it, but... And it got infected. I remember it was right on his stomach, and it started out just a mosquito bite, but he scratched it, it kind of got red, then it got a red ring, and then it started to spread out. We didn't know what to do, and it's a pretty primitive place, and I had brought some micotracin ointment with me. Now, I'm not doing a commercial for them. It's not quite Neosporin. It's called micotracin, but it's like Neosporin, but it's got some antibiotic properties to it. It's topical. And we put some of that on. We anointed his bite, said a prayer. And, you know, I've been a believer. I keep that with me wherever I go in the world right now, because I never saw such a miraculous turnaround. And one day it went from festering and red. The next morning he woke up, and it just started to heal and scab over, and it was the normal color again. And I thought, wow, it was a miracle. And back in Bible times, they even had some herbs and things they would mix with their olive oil to anoint for healing. But it was a very important commodity. When a priest was chosen as a high priest, he was anointed. And this was a big day in Israel when this happened. Who is our high priest? So, Jesus is our rock, Jesus our priest. Exodus 28:41. So you shall put them on Aaron, your brother, and his sons with him. They would put on the holy vestments. And you shall anoint them, consecrate them, and sanctify them, that they may minister to me as priests. Now, not only is Jesus our high priest, but you and I are called to be a nation of priests. But what kind of priests? Anointed priests. Are we to have the Holy Spirit in our lives, guiding us in what we say and what we do, to be led by the Spirit? Again, Exodus 29:5. Then you'll take the garments and the tunic on Aaron, and the robe of the ephod and the breastplate, and gird them with the intricately woven band of the ephod. And you'll put the turban on his head, and put the holy crown on the turban. And you will take the anointing oil and pour it on his head and anoint him. Well, you would think you'd do that before you got him all dressed up. But they dressed him all up, crowned the whole thing, the gems, the gold, and then they poured the oil on him. They wanted him in uniform, ready to go, and he was anointed, and his vestments were anointed, the whole thing. Before the temple was activated, they anointed the whole temple. There's another verse in the Bible. This will make more sense to you after what I just read about Aaron. Well, let me read one more. Leviticus 8:12. I'm hoping you're writing some of these down, because I'm going through them pretty quick. And he poured some of the anointing oil on Aaron's head and anointed him to consecrate him. He was to make atonement for the people. Now read this psalm. You've probably read this before. Psalm 133, King David wrote this. Behold how good and how pleasant it is for brethren to dwell together in unity. When there's unity in a family, when there's unity in a church, isn't it wonderful? I'll tell you, I say this all the time. I think our staff gets tired of me saying it. But our team here at Central Church in the office, we get together for staff meeting and board meeting, and I just like to tell them, boy, I sure like you guys. It's so nice to work together with people that you like, that you're friends with, and you get along. You ever been in one of those situations where you're kind of saddled with someone you got to work with, and you don't get along? And boy, it can be a trial. Of course, you do a lot of growing then. But it's so wonderful to have that unity. And listen what David says after that in the families as well. It says, it's like that unity, the precious oil on the head. I've never thought that, boy, this unity is just like oil running down my head. I've never thought that before. Who thinks that? It's like the precious oil on the head running down on the beard of Aaron, running down on the edges of his garments. Can you see what David's thinking about? Because Aaron had been anointed years earlier. It's like the dew of Mount Hermon descending upon the mountains of Zion, for there the Lord commanded the blessing of life forevermore. The anointing of the oil on the high priest, they saw it as a sign of unity. Now, let me tell you why. What was the job of the priest? To make atonement. Atonement means at-one-ment. When you're separated from God, the priest intercedes, brings you back together. When people were separated, they had aught with one another, the priest was to be a mediator, a peacemaker. And so it talks about the anointing of the Spirit on Aaron as a sign of unity. I'd never seen that before. Something else was anointed. Bread was anointed. Exodus 29, verse 2. And the unleavened bread, unleavened cakes mixed with oil, and the unleavened wafers anointed with oil, you shall make them of wheat flour. Now, you ever been to Macaroni Grill, for those that live here in Sacramento? Well, you know what my favorite part of that dinner is? I don't know what I'm going to order, but I like when they bring the bread and they got a little bit of olive oil there. Isn't that good? I see y'all nodding. And let's face it. Would you rather have bread or bread and butter? Do you know what bread and butter is? Bread and butter is bread anointed. Isn't it? With oil. If you didn't know it, butter's just oil, just fat. So is margarine. But it's a lot better that way. What is this bread? Who is the bread? Jesus is the bread of life. And what else is the bread a symbol of? Christ is the Word, isn't He? The bread of life is the Bible. You know, if you read your Bible without the Holy Spirit, someone said, if you have the Bible without the Spirit, you dry up. If you have the Spirit without the Bible, you blow up. You ever met those people before? They're all Spirit-filled, but they just had their doctrines. They're not, you know, lots of enthusiasm and charisma, but no Word to guide them. You blow up. But if you have the Bible and the Spirit, you grow up. You need to have some oil on your bread. You need them together. So whenever you eat buttered bread from now on, I want you to think about how important it is to pray before you read your Bible. That God will give you the Holy Spirit. But again, you've got the example here of Christ is the anointed bread. They anointed the altar in the Bible. Exodus 29:36. And you shall offer a bull every day as a sin offering for atonement. You'll cleanse the altar when you make atonement for it, and you will anoint it to sanctify it. The altar was to be anointed. Now, what was sacrificed on the altar? Wasn't that Christ? Isn't Jesus our sacrifice? Something else I thought about. Is it possible for you and I to make a sacrifice that's unanointed? Can a person give, which is a good thing, for a selfish motive? Did Jesus

stop pining for Saul. Take your oil, your horn, and fill it with oil." He took the horn of oil and he anointed him in the presence of his brothers, and the Spirit of the Lord came upon David from that day forward. Notice the connection. Oil, Spirit. The anointing of the oil was a symbol for the filling of the Spirit. So it's appropriate for us to study this, because if you could choose between being baptized in water and baptized in the Spirit, you can only choose one. I think just about everybody who's a member here, you've been baptized in water. But have you been baptized in the Spirit? Have you been anointed? Which one is the most important criteria for everlasting life? Are there going to be people in heaven who maybe have not been baptized in water? Thief on the cross? A lot of Old Testament people. We don't know that they went through any ritualistic baptism. But will anyone be in heaven who's not baptized in the Spirit? That's where all the gifts of the Spirit, love, comes from. We need to have the Spirit of God. So we need both baptisms. A king was baptized. Why did they take a horn of oil? Why not take just a clay jar? Well, this was a nation of shepherds, and for them a horn was a symbol of power. That's why many of these visions that says these animals, these nations pushed with their horns. A horn was a symbol of power. It was also a symbol of warning. They'd blow the horn and the trumpet would blast. So they'd fill this sacred horn with a special oil, and they'd pour it on the head of the kings and the priests that were anointed. It wasn't just olive oil, but it symbolized this person was set apart. You can read, for instance, in Psalm 92, verse 10, another supporting verse. "But my horn you have exalted like a wild ox. I have been anointed with fresh oil." It's interesting how they did this. Do you know in the Bible there's a recipe that is mentioned? A special, unique recipe that they used for making the anointing oil that you don't find anywhere else. And you might want to take notes, but it's still, you're going to have a hard time getting the ingredients for this recipe. Who knows? You might find them on the internet. When they made the anointing oil, I was hoping I'd have time to share this with you because I thought it was interesting. And this is the only time I know of that it's given in the Bible. Exodus 30, verse 23. There were special ingredients that they used for the anointing oil. When they were anointing a priest or a king or the articles of the sanctuary, he says in Exodus 30, verse 23, I'm going to verse 25, "Also take for yourself quality spices," the highest quality, 500 shekels, that was a weight, "of liquid myrrh," the oil of this myrrh resin, "half as much sweet-smelling cinnamon," 250 shekels, 250 shekels of sweet-smelling cane, 500 shekels of cassia, according to the shekel of the sanctuary, and a hin of olive oil. And you shall make from these a holy anointing oil, an ointment, a compound according to the art of the perfumer. It will be a holy anointing oil. It wasn't to be used for anything else. It was especially set aside and reserved for this. And it says, give it to the perfumer, the apothecary. There was a special way that they didn't dump all these things into a Vitamix and turn it on and say, here's your holy oil. There was a way of extracting and mixing the oil so it became one clear substance with this incredible essence to it. But each one of these ingredients meant something. Myrrh was one of the ingredients. Of course, this was also something that talked about being given to Jesus as a baby. Myrrh was an aromatic resin from the ancient Near East. It's a sap that flowed from this small tree when it was cut. You know how pine trees are cut and they bleed? Well, it was the blood of this tree, and it would dry and form a resin, and they made a beautiful white powder out of it. And it was considered the richest of all fragrances, and still is in many parts of the world. This symbolizes that it required blood or sacrifice for this special holy oil. Sweet cinnamon. Now, some cinnamon bark doesn't have a sweet smell. It's almost pungent. A certain kind of cinnamon is a sweet cinnamon. If I say to you, Cinnabon, see, you're smiling already. It brings joy. Cinnamon roll, cinnamon toast. You don't ever say, I'm going to punish you.

0: make you eat cinnamon because it's sort of a treat. It's supposed to be a pleasant taste. Well, cinnamon is reminding us that Christians should be sweet. It's a sweet life. You remember in that passage about the ministry of Christ, it says, the oil of joy for the spirit of heaviness. We're to have joyful lives. But there are also trials. That's why they also use sweet-smelling cane or calamus. It was a sweet-smelling spice made from an Indian reed. This was imported all the way from India. It's also translated fragrant cane. The calamus plant or cane plant, it grows in miry soil. To get the essence out of it, they had to beat the reeds and pulverize them and knock them. And sometimes in order for us to get that sweet spirit of Christ, we have to go through trials and hard knocks, don't we? Then they had cassia. Have you ever heard of that song called Ivory Palaces? That's got some good lyrics in it. It talks about these fragrances in that song. They're in the lyrics. Cassia was a bark of an oriental tree. The spices grew only at elevations above 8,000 feet. The only way you could get this spice was up in the mountains at high elevation. The only way for us to have the essence or fragrance of Christ is we've got to spend time up in the mountains in prayer. You've got to be thinking heavenly thoughts and have your mind in heaven, so to speak. It grew at high elevation. And then, of course, olive oil. And all these things had to be mingled with the Spirit to give that fragrance, that essence. I just wanted to throw that in there with you. That was the recipe that was actually used in the oil that was made, and you've got it there in your Bible. Do you know, in 1989, archaeologists digging near the place where the Dead Sea is right now, they unearthed a 2,000-year-old flask that still had oil in it. And they're wondering if the Essene priest that had hidden the Dead Sea Scrolls had also hidden a flask of this special anointing oil. They did some examination of it, and they found out that whatever the trees or plants were that were used in this, they don't exist anymore. Some of them are extinct, which means this is the only flask of oil that has that special anointing oil in it that ever will be in the world today. Now, also in the Bible, they would anoint for sickness. This week, we had an anointing for a member of our church that's faced a very serious illness. And when you anoint them with oil, you pray that God will heal. And I believe that God does heal. I've seen people, God healing them from cancer and a serious disease and sicknesses when you just didn't think they were going to live. And years later, they're still going, and the Lord healed them when they were anointed. James chapter 5, verse 14 and 15. Is anyone among you sick? Let him call for the elders of the church, and let them pray over him, anointing him with oil in the name of the Lord. And the prayer of faith will save the sick, and the Lord will raise him up. And if he has committed sins, they will be forgiven. Now, is Jesus our doctor? Is he our great physician? Can we pray to him for healing? Well, this is another example of that anointing. Now, you don't call for the pastors and the elders to anoint you because you might have a sore throat. The words that are used there in the Bible, it's talking about something where you're gravely sick. If every time somebody had a little hay fever or a sore tooth and they called for the elders, it'd be a full-time job to go around and anointing people. It's something that's to be taken seriously. It's to be done in connection with repentance and confession of sin, but it's serious business. By the way, is it the oil that really heals people? And yet, you know, you don't pour a lot of oil on someone's head when we do a little anointing service. I've got a bottle, and this is kind of neat. This bottle actually had lavender oil in it. So when I got all the lavender oil in it and I put the olive oil in it, it still has a little smell of lavender, which is supposed to have a healing property to it. But the oil is really not what heals. It's the Spirit that does it. Does Jesus say, John 6:63, it's the Spirit who gives life, the flesh profits nothing? So does the oil heal, or is it the Holy Spirit that heals? It's the Holy Spirit of God that does this. The anointing of the eyes takes place in the Bible. John 9:6-7. When he said these things, he spat on the ground and he made clay with the saliva. And he anointed the eyes of the blind man with the clay. And he said to him, go wash in the pool of Siloam, which is translated sent. And he went away and he came back seeing. So even Jesus anointed. Why did he anoint the eyes? What are eyes a symbol of in the Bible? Spiritual discernment. Is it possible to have vision and be blind? Does Jesus talk about a whole generation of people? They can see, but they're blind. And what happens if the blind lead the blind? Do we need our eyes anointed with the Holy Spirit? Revelation chapter 3, verse 18. I counsel you to buy from me gold refined in the fire, that you might be rich, and white garments that you might be clothed, that the shame of your nakedness may not be revealed. And anoint your eyes with eye salve, that you might see. Now, where do we get this eye salve, this ointment? Jesus says he's offering it to us, just like he did for that blind man that day. As many as I love, I rebuke and chasten. Therefore, be zealous and repent. We need to pray that God will open our eyes. You ever sing those songs, open my eyes that I might see? You might be able to see, but do you have spiritual discernment? Do you see what God's will is? Do you see what the Lord wants you to do, what he wants you to say? We need the anointing of the Spirit for that. Amen? Babies were anointed. You know, in Bible times, when a baby was born, they had washed them, and then they would anoint them with olive oil. And you can find here in the Bible, it says in Ezekiel 16, verse 9, God is speaking in metaphors here about when he found Israel. Israel was like an abandoned baby out in the field, still covered with blood. It's kind of a graphic picture. And he says he adopted Israel. Ezekiel 16, 9, then I washed you in water. Yes, I thoroughly washed off your blood, and I anointed you with oil. And he adopted her. Now, I couldn't find a verse specifically that said it, but I'm quite confident that when Mary had Jesus there, even in the manger barn, I bet she had olive oil. I mean, she knew she was pregnant. If that other widow had nothing but oil left, I think Mary had some oil. And when Jesus was born, it says she brought forth her firstborn, wrapped him in swaddling cloth, and laid him in a manger. I believe Mary anointed him as every mother did when the baby was born. I think that he was cleaned and anointed because their skin dries out, especially in barns. Now, not only did Mary, his mother, anoint him when he was a baby, there was another Mary that anointed Jesus. One Mary anointed him at his birth. Anyone know what the word Mariam means? Mary is the Greek form of Mariam. It means bitter or sorrow. Another Mary anointed him for his death. Matthew 26, verse 6 and 7. When Jesus was in Bethany at the house of Simon the leper, a woman came to him having an alabaster flask of very costly fragrant oil. That oil she had bought from a perfumer was a special flask they used for kings. That's why it was so costly. It had spikenard in it, as well as other herbs. May have had some myrrh and frankincense and cinnamon, who knows. Very costly. And she poured it on his head as he sat at the table. And then she knelt at his feet. She put some on his feet. And what else did she do with his feet? Kissed his feet and anointed his feet with her tears. And then it says in John 11, verse 2, it was that Mary who anointed the Lord with fragrant oil and wiped his feet with her hair. For in pouring this fragrant oil on my body, she did it for my burial. Now, why did Mary do that? Think about this for a moment. Did Jesus ever tell the disciples that he was going to die? How many times? The Bible records at least three different times. He told the disciples, I'm going to Jerusalem, be betrayed into the hands of the sinners, I'll be crucified, I'll be tortured, I'll rise the third day. The disciples, I didn't want to hear that. That didn't make any sense. But Mary heard it. She said, I want to do something for him before he dies. So often we give gifts after people die. We buy them the flowers that smell pretty. She wanted to show her love for Jesus while he was alive. So she went and spent this year's wages on this very precious ointment and brought it to Jesus. And she knew he was going to be at this feast because her sister was catering the feast, Martha. And she came in there, she poured it on his head. Now, why would you anoint somebody? Why would you embalm somebody before they die? Because there's more to it than that. What does a woman represent in prophecy? Bible symbols, a church. God uses Mary as a symbol of the church. She poured her tears on his feet. They used to catch their tears in these vials, these flasks. She didn't just shake tears on his foot. They would pour tears on, she poured her tears on his feet and then dried them. Jesus, he walks in our sorrows. That's what the tears represent. She poured it on his head, the ointment. That's what she did for a priest and for a king. She anointed Jesus as priest and as king that day. He was our king and our priest and still is. Isn't it interesting? One Mary anointed him for his birth. Another Mary anointed him at his death. You know, the dead were anointed. John 19:39. And Nicodemus, who came first to Jesus by night, he also came bringing a mixture of myrrh and aloes, about 100 pounds. And they took the body of Jesus and they bound it in strips of linen with the spices, as the custom of the Jews is to bury. Jesus was even anointed in his death. Song of Solomon, chapter 4, verse 14. What did they use? Spikenard, saffron, calamus, and cinnamon, with all trees of frankincense, myrrh and aloes, with all the chief spices. In the Song of Solomon, where it talks about the gift that's given by the beloved, it's got the same things that were in the anointing oil. When Jesus was a baby, gold, frankincense, myrrh were brought to him. And now he's anointed even in his death. What does the word anointed, what does the word Christ mean? Anointed. What does the word Messiah mean? Anointed. Let me try it again. I didn't get an answer. Maybe. What does the word Christ mean? The anointed. Jesus, the anointed. The Messiah, Jesus, anointed. Messiah is anointed too. Christ is and was the anointed one. He was anointed for ministry. Matthew chapter 3, verse 16 and 17. When was Jesus anointed? The first time. Well, yeah, I talked about as a baby, but I'm talking about when he began his ministry. He was baptized. The Bible says he came up out of the water, Matthew 3, 16 and 17. When he had been baptized, he came immediately from the water, and behold, the heavens were open to him. And he saw the Spirit of God descending like a dove and alighting upon him. And suddenly a voice from heaven said, "This is my beloved Son in whom I'm well pleased." From that point on, Christ began his ministry. Acts 10, verse 38, Peter preaching about this, he said, "How God anointed Jesus of Nazareth with the Holy Spirit and with power, who went about doing good and healing all who were oppressed by the devil, for God was with him." He is the anointed. He went about doing good. When did he begin doing his miracles? What's the first miracle of Jesus? Turn the water to wine. Was that before or after his baptism? After his baptism. Turn back to our scripture in Isaiah 61. This was our scripture reading that Christ began his ministry with. He's baptized, he goes to the temple, he reads this verse. "The Spirit of God is upon me, because the Lord has anointed me to preach good tidings to the poor. He sent me to heal the brokenhearted, to proclaim liberty to the captives and the opening of prison to those who are bound, to proclaim the acceptable year of the Lord and the day of vengeance of our God, to comfort all who mourn, to console those who mourn in Zion, to give them beauty for ashes, the oil," there it is again, "of joy for mourning, the garment of praise for the spirit of heaviness, that they might be called trees of righteousness, the planting of the Lord, that he might be glorified." Now that's the passage. Jesus began his ministry and he began to go around opening prison doors, healing all who were sick, all who were afflicted, restoring their sight, giving them joy, binding up the brokenhearted. He began a life of ministry. Now, is that just for Jesus, or is that for us too? Christ was anointed for ministry. We are to be anointed for ministry. In what's the most famous psalm? Go ahead, take a guess. Psalm 23. How many of you memorized Psalm 23? You remember this part? You prepare a table before me in the presence of my enemies. You anoint my head with oil. My cup runs over. The Lord wants us to be anointed with the Holy Spirit. Zechariah 4:6, not by might or by power, but by my Spirit, says the Lord. We're all to be anointed by the Holy Spirit. We are to be an anointed people going about doing the work that Jesus did. In John chapter 20, I'm sorry, 1 John 2, verse 20. First letter of John chapter 2, verse 20. But you have an anointing from the Holy One, and you know all things. And then again, you go to chapter 2, verse 27. But the anointing which you have received from Him abides in you, and you do not need that anyone teaches you. But as the same anointing teaches you concerning all things and is true, it is not a lie. Just in this way it is taught you, and you will abide in Him. You know, if there's anything that God wants us to get from this message, is Jesus is the anointed, first of all. The rock was anointed, that's Christ. The priest was anointed, that's Christ. The bread was anointed, Jesus is the bread of life. The altar is anointed, Christ is our sacrifice. The Bible says the king was anointed, Jesus is our king. He is our great physician who anoints and heals the sick. Then everything that he received when he was anointed by the Holy Spirit, he then conveys to us. He says, I'm going from earth to heaven, and I'm going to send the comfort of the Holy Spirit. As the Father sent me, so send I you. We are to have lives that are anointed by the Holy Spirit. Otherwise, you got the word, but it's dry. You might be baptized in water, but if you're not baptized in the Spirit, you're not anointed. If you got the rock without the anointing, you got the law without the Spirit, the letter kills, the Spirit gives life. It's very possible for us to have everything you're supposed to have as a Christian, but if we don't have the anointing, we're dead. You might be taught, but he said that it's the Spirit that teaches you. Have you ever been listening to something you may have heard several times before, and all of a sudden the Spirit gives you an aha moment, and you go, oh, now I get it. And you just, you feel that joy of recognition. Now I understand. Now I see. The anointing of the eyes. You can finally see. This is probably one of the most important things that we could grasp. His name, Jesus Christ, Jesus the Anointed. And we got the Jesus part. We know who he was and when he lived and what he did. But do we have the anointed part of his life? And you need it every day. Any of you ever tell your kids to put on sunblock? You slather and anoint them before they go out. And if they're out too long, you butter them up again, right? Because it protects them. You can't live the Christian life in this world. You'll get burnt unless you're anointed. Now, I can't make it any clearer than that, friends. We need the anointing of God's Spirit in every aspect of our life, or we're going to get burnt. And you need it on a regular basis. And we probably need anointing block number 60, if you know what I mean. I anoint my lips all the time. I carry this. You've probably seen me do it on the platform. A couple of reasons. One is, it's a habit. Another is, I don't like my lips getting sunburned. It says right here on SPF 15. And I'm not out there in the sun trying to sunburn my lips. It also lubricates your mouth so you can talk faster. But I hate the idea of dry lips, you know. Wish we all had something we could carry around like that to anoint ourselves. But you can't do it really to yourself. It's something that God does for you. And how do you get it? You ask. If you, being evil, know how to give good gifts unto your children, how much more will your Father in heaven give the Holy Spirit, the anointing, to them that ask? The disciples put aside their differences. They prayed. God sent the Holy Spirit. They were anointed with the Spirit. Then they did the works that Jesus did. They did the miracles. They did the healing. They were the body of Christ in the world. We need that today.
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are facing a frown and gripe about the way things are. They are happy to receive, but they hardly ever want to give. Well, I'm so tired of complaining, so in my time remaining, I'm gonna do my best to make the world a better place to live. So I'm gonna write a song that the whole wide world can sing. It's gonna be about sunshine and praise of a living thing.

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On the same day that the Chicago fire broke out, the Peshtigo fire began more than 200 miles away in Wisconsin. While the devastating Chicago fire killed 300, the Peshtigo fire, which began on October the 8th, 1871, burned over 1 million acres and claimed an estimated 2,000 lives. While the cause of the fire isn't known, we know it began with just a single spark. James 3:5 says, "Even so, the tongue is a little member and boasts great things. See how great a forest a little fire kindles." Unkind words are usually never forgotten. A slight, an insult, criticism. It's often said that if you don't have something nice to say, say nothing. Your words can do real damage. It would be a different world if people were careful with their words. Let God work in your life and your words will heal and not hurt. John Bradshaw, It Is Written.

0: will not.
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0: 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Today we're talking about the Song of Health with Dr. James Markham. I'm Tim Kochis, and now here's your HeartWise host, Charles Mills.
1: Thank you, Tim. During the past several programs, we've been examining the most far-reaching and effective health plan ever created. And the word created fits perfectly because this health plan, God's health plan, came into being at the same time that our world took form. The prudent use of air, water, food, and even day and night play a vital role in keeping us from an early grave and allow us the best possible quality of life. Now we look at day 5 of creation. What did God create? Let me read Genesis 1, 20 through 23. Here we go. And God said, "Let the water teem with living creatures, and let the birds fly above the earth across the expanse of the sky." So God created the great creatures of the sea and every living and moving thing with which the water teems according to their kinds. And God saw that it was good. And there was evening, and there was morning, the fifth day. Now, birds and aquatic creatures. Dr. Markham, make the connection for us. Are you saying that there's healing power in the song of a bird?
2: Yes.
3: Don't sing.
2: You know, after last, we did a program not too long ago, and Tim and I did a little ditty.
1: Yeah. Oh,
2: and
1: you know what? I will never forget.
3: I broke out in song.
2: And I didn't hear a lot of support on us repeating this. But let's get this whole series we've been talking about is something that people don't normally think about. You know, what was the perfect plan how we were created to enjoy health?
1: Right.
2: Mm-hmm. And first of all, let's think about the things that distract us from this, the deception that has slipped in. We talked a little bit about last program about the deception that we have to stay up all night, the deceptions that are coming in that we need stimulants to get us going, the deceptions about maybe we can't enjoy the sunlight as we should. Well, this same thing goes on. God made birds and animals to sing for a reason. And now we're having the technology that shows, nowadays, the music therapy. We know that when people listen to nice, uplifting music, they stimulate the parts of the brain that think better, that they can reason better, their bodies feel better. And everyone that has a happy tune in their mind, we see that this makes them feel better. The front part of the brain, the prefrontal cortex, does good things. We feel better. When you go in, to a baby, you want the baby to relax at night. You know, you sing them lullaby, lullaby, and it helps relax that body.
1: Sure.
2: When that is done, there's actual physical chemical changes that happen within that body. You know, it helps relax. The chemicals that relax a body are turned on. The brain is relaxed. It enables us to rest when appropriately. There's also music that makes us happy when appropriate. There's also music that can make us praise and be thankful to our Creator when appropriate. Mm. And you know what? God didn't decide to make instruments right off the bat. He made animals to give us this. And the birds chirping and, I'm sure they had other, animals making noises. This was all part of the original plan. Now, conversely, those are the things that can help improve your chemistry. A good song, hearing great things, making, chemistry good.
3: Now, let me just throw this out
2: there. Okay, throw it out
3: there. All right, here's a test for everybody out there.
2: Okay.
3: Number one, have you ever gone for a walk in the woods? You see a babbling brook. Picture it. This is theater of the mind.
1: Oh, yes.
3: The birds in the background are singing. You see maybe a baby doe walking through the woods. People can picture this in their mind, and all of a sudden, we all started breathing a little slower. We all started having a calm feeling. That's what you're talking about.
2: There's a chemical reaction.
3: That's
2: the
3: reaction.
2: Some people now even buy the sounds to put on where they hear ocean.
3: Waves.
1: I love those things. I have a collection of those.
2: Like to hear thunderstorms, but it does something chemically in our body.
3: Right.
2: It changes our brain chemistry, which affects our whole body. Basically, it makes things better. It's a healing force that was given at creation. Now, likewise, if I was going to destroy the world, I would put in a bunch of sounds that would hurt that chemistry. Now, think about it. You know, were we designed to hear honking horns all day long? And I hate to say this, some of the things that we hear on the radio, you know, you can't even understand the words to some of this stuff. And, you know, some of it's just downright weird.
3: You know, if you took somebody and you dropped them right into a conflict of war,
2: yep,
3: those sounds are terrifying.
2: Right.
3: I mean, that's the opposite of a nice quiet woods type feeling.
2: So follow me
1: here. Well,
2: they
1: use rock and roll in the earphones of soldiers sometimes when they go into battle. They're hearing heavy metal stuff going on.
2: Oh, yeah. Because they can't, you know, I'm not so sure that's a good thing either.
1: It's true.
2: But if you think about it, you know, we've talked a lot about on HeartWise the chemistry of stress, which happens when we don't follow the original plan, and all the subsequent bad chemical reactions, the inflammatory proteins which get turned on, the blood pressure chemicals, which raise your blood pressure, raise the risk of having a heart attack, damage your immune system, changes the blood sugar in your, you know, your insulin receptors, the way you think. All this stress chemical gets turned on when you don't listen and hear the things you shouldn't be hearing. And likewise, when you get back to the things you should be listening to, the things you should be hearing, you know, then the chemistry is optimized. Now, if you think about it, we've created a lot of nice things to hear, whether it be guitar music or nice soothing music. But you know what? God, in his wisdom, at the very beginning, created our voices and created animals. That was it. Nothing more. So as the Charles, you've taught me this. Good, better, best. You know?
1: Yes.
2: Best.
1: Yes, absolutely.
2: Best nature sounds. Yourself singing and praising to God, you know, you know, maybe better, you know, listen to a symphony orchestra and soothing music, you know. So we can also apply that same principle, good, better, best, to the sounds which affect the way we think and the way our body reacts and responds to the world.
1: It is so important for us to know that, because we do have some control over the sounds we hear. I mean, we would not even be saying this if there was no control, if we had to just live with what we have. But there are things that we can do in our homes, in our lives, in our work to minimize the impact of these unhealthy sounds. And when I say unhealthy sounds, I mean, apparently, Dr. Markham, you're saying they change chemistry. There's actually something going on here. If we hear a raucous, loud sound for a great long period of time, we can actually do some damage to ourselves. So what can we do? Let's start in our homes. What are some of the things that my listener can do right now to minimize the impact of these harmful sounds in the home?
2: Well, you know, and that's a great suggestion. The first couple things we've already talked about earlier, if you can't get outside and hear nature sounds, you can buy some discs. Discs with some ocean sounds, with some birds, with some beautiful sounds outdoors. You know, try to get back to music that's soothing to the ears, that's not raucous to the ears. You know, if you have a lot of extra stimuli coming in, some people even, you know, unfortunately, not all of us can have our own home. Some people live in apartments, but, you know, maybe have some good insulation between the walls where you can block out some of this harmful noise that comes with it. And another thing, more than anything else, focus on realizing that what you listen to, it changes your chemistry. Anything that we bring in through our senses is going to have some type of either good or bad chemical reaction. Just realizing this, we can say, hey, listen, you know, I'm listening to this on the radio, and it really is not very good, and it's not eliciting good responses. I'm gonna get rid of this. You know, here I'm going this route in traffic. There's so much honking and discourse going on. Maybe I can just go a different route to work or walk to work or come up. You know, I have a free time today. Maybe I can just go out and walk in the park. And like Tim said, listen to God. Listen to God through nature. And one of the things that's so important when we, you know, when the animals are talking, we can learn about God. You know, when we tune into creation, God will teach us about his ways. God will change our chemistry as we worship him. And all this was part of the original plan. So there's a lot of things that people can do, but the most thing, just be creative and realize what you bring into your ears does matter.
1: I'm thinking of that text, be still and know that I am God. Be still and know that I am God. Apparently, there's a knowing that can only happen when we are still. And the way we are still is to have an environment that is not stimulating around us, that is comforting and is quiet. I agree 100%, Dr. Mark. Whenever I go to a town or a city and I have to work hard on something, I have to find the park. I have to find those grasses and those trees and those paths that go through the rock. And the flowers, I have to find it. If I don't, I do not have a good experience while I'm there. So you're absolutely right. And we can find that. Thankfully, most of the cities in this country have places where you can go and find that peace and quiet. Very, very important. Now, we've been talking about the song of animals, talking with animals, the sound of animals, the sound of nature, very important. What about the animals themselves? This is what was created on the day of creation that happened right after this one. We talked about the birds and the fish. Animals themselves, is their presence important to our health, just being in contact with them, having them around us?
2: Yeah, we have several studies that done that show that people that have dogs and cats have less heart attacks, less strokes. They do better with cancer. And it's nothing about the meowing that's done. It's nothing about the physical presence. But what it is about the love that's shared by that animal, the unconditional love. The caring, the serving that happens between the pet and the owner. When all of that occurs, our chemistry improves, Charles. And it's just amazing. You know, we've heard of pet therapy and, you know, taking pets into nursing homes, and everyone responds to a pet. You know, you take a rabbit into a first grade class at school. Look at everyone. They get all excited about rabbit. That all improves their chemistry. So animals do have a great way of changing our chemistry. And then when they do something cute like meow or do a little bark, and then you get that sound out there, or when a bird chirps or says something beautiful, that even adds to the ambience. Mm-hmm. You know, I was fortunate several years ago when I was at the University of Texas as a zoology major of studying whales. And whales have the ability, a lot of people think, well, do fish make noise? Yes, they do. They send out these sonar waves that can go thousands and thousands and thousands of miles. And when these waves get out, it communicates with each other. And they have these elaborate systems of sound that we don't even detect. Well, part of the reason we don't detect a lot of this is we don't listen. And that's why I love that prescription that you, the biblical prescription that you gave just a minute ago. Be still and know that I'm God. And if we can just, our listeners can just listen just for a few moments to the quietness, you will, even though you don't hear something, you will hear something. And you can, when it's quiet, you can also hear God's voice speaking, which is another powerful way to change chemistry. And we haven't even talked about singing yet and what chemical benefits that brings.
3: Or a baby laughing.
2: Yeah.
3: Who doesn't laugh with that?
2: That's right. And you know, here's another good one. But, you know, laughter was another chemistry that was created by God that involves noise, that also involves a change of chemistry. I have a friend that cannot tell a joke at all, you know, and he tells a joke, and I said, man, that wasn't very, I think to myself, that wasn't very funny. But you know what? Every joke he says, he laughs like it was a funny thing. And I'm laughing at his laugh because it's making me feel good. It's contagious. He just laughs and laughs. And he thinks I'm laughing at his joke, so every day he comes up with a new one. Hey, Jim, guess what I heard? You heard this one? And I said, man, that's as bad as yesterday. But when I laugh in a laugh, and we laugh together, see, God made this sound to make us joyful. So it's hard to think of the sounds we bring in from animals, from nature, from praise as a treatment for disease. But it not only is a treatment for disease, but it prevents us from having disease.
3: Life can be enlightening and fun. You just have to look at it in a different way.
2: Well, you know, in Greece right now, after a heart attack, they have laughing clubs. It started way there. You know, they go in a room and everyone just says, okay, start laughing. So everyone, they don't even say joke. They just start laughing, and that improves, that sound improves the
3: chemistry. Brings the endorphins out and everything else. You're right.
1: Human song of laughter. I like that. We're learning how to be well on this program. Listener, I hope you're taking notes, because what we're saying here, what Dr. Markham is bringing to us, also in his book, The Heart of Health, Avoid Deception. These are things that can make you well. Prescriptions for health from the Bible. Tim?
3: That's right. And if you'd like more information, check us out online, heartwiseministries.org. We'll be right back.
4: The power of choice. It led a teenager to lose his first job. It led him to a rough life on the sea, and it led him to years of confrontation and controversy. Looking back at his life, he said, "I sinned with a high hand, and I made it my study to tempt and seduce others." After years of dissidence and depravity, he finally saw the light and chose to live for Christ. 2 Corinthians 5:17 says, "If anyone is in Christ, he is a new creation. The old has passed away. Behold, the new has come." Overwhelmed by this truth, he penned a testament to God that reflected his own transformation. "Amazing grace, how sweet the sound that saved a wretch like me. I once was lost, but now am found. Was blind, but now I see." John Newton was a new creation, thanks to God's amazing grace. 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
6: How do we know what's true in the world of diet and weight loss? 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
5: 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If you'd like more information, go to heartwiseministries.org. 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And welcome back to Heartwise as we have a song of health, a song in our heart. We're not going to sing. But we have a challenge for you here
7: you
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7: Sing if you want to.
5: That's right, you can.
6: Sing a song to make Tim feel happy.
5: Yes, we got all some wonderful songs. I'm sure everybody's thinking, now that's not the song, but I have a song, and that's what it's all about, because we're talking about a song for good health.
6: Well, Tim, this is very important for you because you program in songs all day long to help people to change people's chemistry. Now, are putting those songs into the computer and picking out those songs that are going to make people feel better, are you realizing that you're actually changing their chemistry and treating them, or you're harming them if you put the wrong songs in?
5: Well, you're right. No. Programming.
6: Do you think about that?
5: Yes, because programming nuances are very important. Number one, I can put in 3 or 4 negative songs. And next thing you know, the person's on a suicidal watch list.
7: Oh, dear.
5: But the idea of programming, and I take that, let me back up, programming country music and adult standards music is what I've done in the past and adult contemporary stuff. So when you're talking about the ebb and flow of music, number one, you don't throw too many negative songs in with a positive song or a fast to a slow. You know, music is an amazing thing and how powerful it is to the human mind and what they hear and how they react to it. So, yes, you must program, in a sense, an ebb and flow in the music so you make people happy.
6: Well, I want to challenge you, you know, not only to, in the morning time, you know, get those peppy songs and slow down at night, you know, because we talked about rest in the past, but I want to encourage you to put some nature sounds in there.
5: And I do.
7: Oh, I like that.
5: You know,
7: I
5: have a station.
6: 30 seconds of an ocean or 20 seconds of birds chirping.
5: Believe it or not, I have during the evening hours.
7: That's a great idea.
5: It is,
7: yeah,
5: great.
7: I like that.
5: Well, during the evening hours, during my programming, Monday through Friday and all, and then the programming I do for my station, I actually have a set of symphonic stuff with birds chirping, ocean in the background with it.
7: There you go. Perfect.
5: And people hear that and they go, it is calming and soothing. So that's part of it. It's part of the
1: program. So what a wonderful example for us to give to our listeners. I mean, listener, do this. You can take your sound environment and you can transform it. You can buy CDs, like Dr. Markham said, with animal sounds and bird sounds in it.
5: Nature.
1: Play those every once in a while, too, and nature sounds. Dr. Markham, we're talking about sounds here and how important they are to our health and how we can transform our health with these sounds. If we live in an environment where we have a constant barrage of sounds, we really can't. The person in the apartment living in, in New York, you know, they can't, cold water flat, and they cannot change this. Is there anything we can do in our minds that can bring about this same kind of benefit?
2: Yes, there is. And one of the great things that's been invented, earphones,
1: yes,
2: and things that you can.

0: and spiritual things, you know, that couldn't be a bad thing. You know,
1: that's true.
0: You know,
1: that
0: couldn't be a bad thing. You know,
2: you're not just getting in touch with nature from that picture you just gave me, but I'm getting in touch with myself. Number one, I've just removed everything else out of the way. I'm not at work. I'm not doing my regular routine. I'm getting in touch with what God created.
0: Yes, and in also
2: and in me.
0: And also, when you do that, you're getting it's a worshipful experience.
2: Exactly.
0: You know, you're turning into God. You know, you're turning to God. Say, God, you know, I'm prayerfully thinking about you, and I want you to, you know, put some beautiful thoughts in my mind, beautiful sounds in my mind that will elevate my mood, that will bring me closer to you. You know, when Christ came to this world, there was a lot of joyful, trumpet blowing, happy people.
1: Oh,
2: that's right.
1: You know?
2: Well, what did he say on the sixth day?
0: Yeah, exactly.
2: He said, "It is finished. It is beautiful. Look at it."
0: Yeah.
2: You don't think he did that? He was standing there looking and saying, wow, isn't this beautiful?
0: But in our worship, we can create sounds, joyful sounds, you know, without, you
2: within our own environment.
0: Right. And another great thing that changes chemistry is singing. You know, I've never felt anyone that, I've never met anyone that feels bad when they're singing. You know, it always seems to make them feel better.
2: Even if it's off tune,
0: right?
2: You sing because
0: it's not so good.
2: Beautiful expression.
0: Yeah, you just let her out and let her rip. You feel better. And that sound comes out of your mouth. And you know, most people find their voices sound pretty good to them, you know? I mean, you know, because that's the way God made us. He made us to express ourselves, to make the sounds that we make. And especially when sounds praise him and uplift him, that's the height of having therapy from music and from sounds change our chemistry and make us feel better.
1: Now, Dr. Markham, young people have to be immune from this music thing because, you know, they listen to all this fast, high-tempo beat music.
0: Oh,
1: so
0: boy.
1: This is not bothering them, right?
0: Well, you know, I have a friend that does a Christian radio station, and he was telling me one time that there is music that can actually damage your brain. You know, repetitious. And, you know, if you look at and I've talked to psychiatrists and neurobiologists that say, you know, certain types of music actually can damage the brain and cause the parts of the brain to be stimulated that we don't want to be stimulated. The limbic system, the amygdala, these, you know, hard rock and roll and damaging lyrics and sounds of people fighting and things like that could actually stress the brain and turn on this stress chemical that we're trying to avoid. So yes, these sounds can damage the brain.
2: So essentially, if you change your environment in a negative manner, it's going to affect you negatively.
0: Yeah. Yeah. And it's a big debate, you know, well, what is bad and what is good? And that's each individual with their walk with God. But I think that we've given at creation the most perfect sounds that there were. And we get back to the birds chirping, you know, people singing to God, people listening to the wind and the sounds that nature made. This, in my book, this we talked about good, better, best. This is at the best.
1: Oh, yes. Oh, that is marvelous. And so, young person, if you're listening to music, what are you thinking about when you listen to it? You need to be thinking about good things. If you're not, you might want to change your music. It might make it easier for you to think about good things. Am I right, Dr. Markham?
0: Absolutely, Charles. You're right on base.
2: So sing.
1: Hey, Tim.
2: Sing
1: so
2: a happy tune.
1: Are you going to sing us out of here?
2: I'm going to try and sing us out of here.
1: Okay.
2: I'm not a canary, but I'll try. Heartwise is a production of Heartwise Ministries. On behalf of Charles Mills and Dr. James Markham, I'm Tim Cochis. If you would like more information on our ministry, go to heartwiseministries.org. Now, we have been referring to the book, The Heart of Health, Avoiding Deception. 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
4: Some years ago, I met a lady whose husband had been savagely murdered by one of their employees. As a result, she was struggling to make ends meet and keep the family business alive at the same time. Now, that was the kind of thing that would drive most people off the deep end. But this lady turned out to be one of the most remarkable individuals I've ever met. With tears streaming down her cheeks, she said, "Pastor Sean, as hard as my life is, I want to tell you something. In spite of everything that has happened to me, I'm not angry. Now, I won't pretend that I don't miss my husband or that times aren't tough without him. But what's really remarkable

0: remarkable is how I've been able to forgive the young man that did this. And you know something? I still love God. Now, I can honestly tell you that not everyone responds like that. Some people lash out at God or even give up on Him altogether. So the question is this: what makes the difference? In a world of incredible suffering, can you still believe in God? Stay with us, because today my colleague Mark Finley will be joining me in studio to study one of the toughest questions in the religious world.
1: It has stood the test of time. God's book, the Bible, still relevant in today's complex world. It is written, sharing hope around the globe. Presented by Sean Boonstra and Mark Finley. Good God, bad world. Why? Number 4 in the Big Five Questions About Life.
0: The other day, I heard a well-known TV personality ridiculing the faith of people who were clinging to God after a terrible natural disaster destroyed their home. As they were evacuating their house, they hung a sign over the window that said, "Jesus still walks with us." Well, that was more than the TV host could take. "Listen," he said, "get real. God is not with you. You're living in a gymnasium, after all." And all around the world, I suppose a lot of people nodded their heads in agreement, because they find it hard to believe that a good God can let people suffer. If He really is love, why is there so much misery in this world? I think that's one of the most pressing questions raised by those who wrestle with doubt. So today, I'm delighted to have Pastor Mark Finley with me as we meet this tough question straight on. Pastor Mark, it's great to be with you today.
2: Sean, in this series, we have looked at the great questions of the Bible and the tough questions that the Bible presents, and we've found that there are answers, and I'm looking forward to tackling today the question of good and evil.
0: Yeah, and that's the big question. It's the question of the ages. I've read skeptics through all history who ask this: if God is everything the Bible says He is, if God is love and God is all-powerful and God is all-good, then where in the world did all of this evil and suffering come from? Did God create evil?
2: Sean, the Bible does present an amazing answer to that question. And in this case, as in many others, truth is stranger than fiction. Most people picture the devil, if they believe in the devil at all, as a being in a red suit with horns and a long tail and a pitchfork and living in the innermost parts of the earth in a fiery pit. But the Bible says in Luke chapter 10.
0: Luke 10,
2: verse 18. These are the words of Jesus. And He said, "I saw Satan fall like lightning from heaven."
0: From where?
2: From heaven.
0: From heaven.
2: You know, you may wonder, and many of our viewing audience may wonder, how did Satan get up in heaven? Did God create a demon? Well, the Bible helps us to understand that. The Bible does not picture Lucifer or Satan or the devil as a being with this pitchfork and horns in a red suit in a fiery pit inside of the earth. The Bible actually pictures Satan, the devil, or Lucifer as a fallen angel. In Revelation chapter 12, verse 7 to 9, the Bible describes a colossal struggle. Now, unless you understand this struggle between good and evil, some call it the great controversy between good and evil, unless you understand this, you'll never fully understand why there's so much suffering and sickness in our world. Revelation 12, and Sean, why don't you read verse 7 to 9?
0: It says in verse 7, "And there was war in heaven. Michael and his angels fought against the dragon, and the dragon fought and his angels, and prevailed not, neither was their place found any more in heaven. And the great dragon was cast out, that old serpent called the devil and Satan, which deceiveth the whole world. He was cast out into the earth, and his angels were cast out with him."
2: God created a magnificent angel called Lucifer. That angel used his freedom of choice to rebel against God. And it is that rebellion that we see here in Revelation chapter 12, verse 7 to 9. There's this war in heaven. Satan deceived a third of the angels. In fact, the Bible says here in the passage that we've read, the great dragon, verse 9, was cast out, that serpent of old called the devil and Satan, who deceives the whole world. So the question was then, what did Lucifer or Satan deceive the angelic beings about, and what's the essence of this deception? We find the answer to that in Isaiah chapter 14, verse 12 to 14. The Bible draws aside the curtain and helps us to understand this controversy between good and evil. It helps us to understand what was going on in the heart and mind of this fallen angel. In Isaiah 14, verse 12, it says, "How you are fallen from heaven, O Lucifer, the son of the morning, but you're cut down to the ground, you who weaken the nations. For you said in your heart, I will ascend into heaven. I will exalt my throne above the stars of God." So there's a battle for the throne. Lucifer is in heaven, but he wants an exalted position. He wants to exalt his throne above the stars of God. "I'll sit on the mount of the congregation on the farthest sides of the north." Now, that's an amazing phrase. The mount of congregation, every Jew knew that that was Mount Sinai. It was north of the camp of Israel. That's where God administered his law. So Satan is saying, "I don't want to obey. I want to be the one that gives the law." And so there is a conflict over the throne, a conflict over the law of God. And he says, "I'll ascend in the heights of the clouds. I'll be like the Most High." So in the mind and soul of Lucifer, a created being no longer wants to worship his creator. He says God's unfair. He says God's unjust. And God's given him freedom of choice. So God could have slapped him. God could have stamped him out immediately. But the reason God chose not to do that is because the whole universe would have thought that Lucifer was right when he charged that God was unfair and unjust and that his laws were restrictive. God wanted to demonstrate by allowing sin to go on that sin brings disaster, that sin brings death.
0: See, I think that's a great point. You know, as I'm thinking about what you're saying, I grew up in a house with three boys. And what if I had said to my brothers, our father is just a mean person, mean-spirited, and Dad hears about what I'm saying and he takes me out back and shoots me.
2: Mm-hmm.
0: What are my brothers going to think? Well, I was telling the truth.
2: Right.
0: And so if I'm reading you right, you're saying Lucifer in the courts of heaven was not created a devil. He was created a light bearer. He was created a beautiful angel. And yet he started to accuse God of being incapable of running the universe. God is not just. God is not fair. If God would have squashed him at that moment, other angels might have thought, I wonder if Lucifer had a point.
2: Sure, they would have served God out of fear, not out of love. In fact, the book of Ezekiel, chapter 28, says precisely the point that you've just made, Sean, that indeed Lucifer was created as a being of perfection.
0: Now you're in Ezekiel 28.
2: 28.
0: Okay.
2: And we'll look there at Ezekiel 28, and we'll start with verse 12, middle of the verse. It says, "You were the seal of perfection."
0: Wow.
2: "Full of wisdom and perfect in beauty. You were in Eden, the garden of God. Every precious stone was your covering." And then verse 17, "Your heart was lifted up because of your beauty. You corrupted your wisdom for the sake of your splendor." So God created a magnificent angel, a being of dazzling brightness that stood near his throne. This angel coveted God's position. He coveted God's authority. He began to sow lies through heaven. And he said that God was unfair and that God was unjust. This being that God created perfectly corrupted his wisdom by his own choices.
0: Why create us with freedom of choice? Couldn't God look down through the centuries and see the possibility that an angel might go bad? Why take that risk? Why give us that freedom?
2: God certainly is all wise. He's omniscient, he's all-knowing, and he certainly can look down through the centuries and see the potentiality that human beings would make the wrong choice and the fact that they would. But to take away that freedom of choice is not to create a human being, it's to create a robot.
0: Mm-hmm.
2: To take away that freedom of choice is to create a biological creature that simply responds from his own biological drives. What is it that lifts us above the animal creation? What is it that makes you really you? What is it that makes me really me? Why, it's not the color of our skin or the color of our eyes or how tall or short we are or the color of our hair. That which makes us really us is the ability to make rational choices. To take that away denies our humanness. It denies who we are. So God was willing to take the risk of enabling us to make bad choices. He was willing to give us that freedom of choice knowing that that was a real risk that we'd make bad choices. Because he knew that to take that away destroys the essence of human personality. Let me give you an example. Suppose I could program my children.
0: Oh, wouldn't that be nice? Great, I've got two little kids.
2: Yeah, right. I have three kids, older now. But let's suppose that every morning I went to a computerized control center in my house and I put certain buttons in, and my little boy would get up in the morning and say, "Daddy, I will eat my oatmeal. Daddy, I will do my homework."
0: Now, I've got to say, Pastor Mark, sign me up. This sounds
2: right,
0: all right.
2: Right. Then you'd love it when this iron child just put their iron cold hands on your face and said, "Daddy, I loved you." There's nothing like that little girl Natalie of yours, or that little girl Naomi of yours, jumping on your lap, sleep in their eyes, runny nose, putting their arms around you, saying, "Dad, I love you," you know. And so you and I want love that's spontaneous, not love that can be forced, not love that can be coerced. And God was the same way.
0: I think I can see your point. Unless we had the freedom to choose against God, what does our choice to follow Him mean?
2: Exactly.
0: Right, we're following Him out of our own free will. Love is a choice that we make then. Mm-hmm. It's beautiful. Now, let's get to some of the difficult questions, though. I was reading an insurance policy the other day, and they were telling me they'd cover me for everything except acts of God, right? If God creates a disaster, is the impression you get, then they're not going to cover me. Now, where do calamities come from? Where does suffering come from? If there's a devil and there's God, and why do they call it an act of God?
2: Well, they probably ought to call it an act of the devil, right? acts of God. God thinks, God does not create natural disasters to destroy us. It is true that Satan is a very powerful being. These natural disasters are the result of a world that is separated from God. And so when you have a world that's separated from God, human beings are affected. Nature is affected. The environment is affected. All of life is affected in what we would call this planet in rebellion. And so it is true that there are raging wildfires. It is true that there are hurricanes and fires and floods and tornadoes, not as conscious acts of God. But, you know, the Bible says that the earth wears old like a garment. The Bible says in the book of Romans that all of creation groans for deliverance. So the natural disasters that we see are certainly not acts of God, but they are the result of a planet that is separate from God and the result of the activity of the evil one, Satan, who wants to sweep people into premature death.
0: Now, you're reminding me of an old story. They say it's the oldest one in the Bible, about Job, where Job has wealth, he has a family, he has everything going right, he's a righteous man. He suddenly loses it all. And if I remember correctly, God in that book pulls back the curtain of the cosmos and shows us something interesting. There we find out who was really behind it.
2: Sure. If you look at Job chapter 1, the Bible talks about a council meeting in heaven, and Satan comes up and he right to the gates of heaven. And beings evidently from unfallen worlds come. The Bible says that they gather together there in heaven. And Satan comes up to the very gate of heaven. And he says to God, he taunts God. He says, "Look at your servant Job. You've given him everything. Just withdraw your hand." And God does not cause Job's troubles, but God allows them to take place to demonstrate a purpose. And through it all, the Bible says Job doesn't curse God. In fact, Job himself says, "Though he slay me, yet will I trust him." And the Bible says that at the end of the book of Job, most people like to read the beginning of the book of Job, but if you look at the end of the book of Job, on the last chapter of Job, the Bible is quite amazing because Job answers the Lord in Job 42, verse 2. And the 42nd chapter is the last chapter in the book of Job. He says, "I know that you can do everything, God. No purpose is hidden from you." And the Bible goes on to say, verse 12, "Now the Lord blessed the latter days of Job more than his beginning, for he had 14,000 sheep, 6,000 camels, 1,000 yoke of oxen. He had 7 sons, 3 daughters." And the Bible goes on, and it says that at the end of Job's life, he had satisfaction, joy, and happiness, and far more. Did Job suffer? Yes. Was he faithful in that suffering? Yes. But he came through that suffering far better off. And Sean, you know, there may be somebody here today that's suffering. Maybe somebody here today, you're going through real trial, real difficulty in your life. Like Job, you say of God, though he slay me, yet will I trust him. And you hang on in faith and you hang on in trust and you watch what happens in your life. God will bless it dramatically.
0: I've got another question for you. You know, and it comes out of Job's experience. Job was a righteous man. Mm-hmm. And I've read other passages in the book of Psalms. The psalmist says at one point, I think it's in Psalm 73, he's lamenting the fact, he says, why is it the wicked prosper? Why do the wicked do well and I'm the one suffering? Now, why is life unfair?
2: Well, I think at times life is unfair. But wait a minute, there is another way to look at that. Maybe God at times allows wicked people to prosper so that they would see their blessings would come from him and turn to him even in their prosperity.
0: Now, that's an amazing thought.
2: Yeah. So, see, maybe the prosperity that some of the wicked receive is certainly not the result of their evil deeds and their cheating ways at times. But maybe a God of love is even trying in the good times of the wicked's life to show that he's lavished them with their love, with his love, and trying to get them to turn to him. But maybe if that doesn't work, as the song says, in every life some rain shall fall, and maybe
0: right.
2: The wicked who seem to be prosperous today, if they don't turn to God with the gentle overtures of his love and prosperity, maybe a son dies of cancer, not caused by God, but allowed by God. Maybe a divorce breaks up, a divorce takes over and a marriage breaks up, not caused by God, but allowed as the natural result of their choices by God. And maybe that wicked person who seems, or unsaved person who seems so on top of the world today, maybe they're crushed and bruised tomorrow and they turn to God. On the other hand, maybe some of us who seem to be Christians and are Christians, maybe God is calling us to deepen our Christian experience. Maybe the Bible says, no chastening of the Lord in the book of Romans at the present time seems joyous, but afterward it brings forth its fruit. So there are times that God does chasten us by allowing us to go through trial to get us to turn to him.
0: Right. Well, you know, it reminds me, I had surgery done on both my legs as a boy. It was exceptionally painful. But once the pain subsided, it enabled me to walk and to have a normal life. Sometimes it's surgery, isn't it?
2: It is.
0: Sometimes
2: it really
0: is. It's surgery. Now, another thing that some people point out is, listen, it's pretty easy for God to sit on the sidelines. He's up in heaven, everything's happy there, and we're down here suffering, and he's not here.
2: You know, Sean, I visited some years ago Dachau, one of the prison camps, of concentration camps of Nazi Germany, and I walked through the area where the ovens were, and to sense that people were gassed in the gas chambers and put in those ovens and burned, and the smoke went up day after day after day. As I was walking through the cells, I was very quiet. It was a very meditative moment. And all around in my head, there was going this thought, God, where were you? Where in the world were you in Dachau? And I walked into a cell, and etched into the wall by some lonely prisoner were these words, God was here.
0: Amazing.
2: God was here. And I began to think about that, Sean, and I said, you know what? This is where God was. Every time there's suffering, God is there. Every time there's sorrow, God is there. The difference between a saved person and an unsaved person in suffering is the saved person may suffer, the unsaved person may suffer, but the saved person has the absolute confidence because they've made a conscious choice to have God by their side that he hasn't left them in suffering. God is there. Where's God in suffering? The same place that he was when his son died. He was there to support and to encourage. I remember reading a poem once that had a great impact on my life. It talked about a man walking down the beach.
0: Ah, yeah.
2: You know that one?
0: Sure I do.
2: And, you know, he looks back over the end of his life and he says, God, you know, I'm a little perplexed. On the sands of time, there are always two sets of footsteps, mine and yours. And God, I went down in some valleys, and there were two sets of footsteps, mine and yours. I went up on mountains, there were two sets of footsteps on the sands of life, mine and yours. But God, there was a particularly deep valley. It was the greatest problem of my life. My life was crushed and broken. There was only one set of footsteps. God, you left me at that time. Where were you? And in heaven, as the story goes, God looks at him and says, let me tell you something. Did you look at those footsteps carefully? Did you look at those footprints more closely? They are deeper because during that period of time, I was not walking by your side. I was carrying you.
0: Amazing.
2: Exactly where God is. Where is he in suffering? His arms are reached out to us. He's carrying us on his shoulders.
0: What do we have to look forward to? What do we cling to as we face life's dark moments?
2: If one is an unbeliever, they wrestle with that question. But believers look beyond the present pain. Believers take the long view. I have counseled numerous people, and I've talked to many, many people dying in hospitals with cancer. I've talked to hundreds of people in the former Soviet Union whose husbands or wives were killed by the oppressive communist regime because of their religious beliefs or imprisoned. I've talked to people in Rwanda who lost their loved ones in the genocide. And Sean, these Christians have an optimistic, buoyant spirit because they believe that there's a new heavens and a new earth. They believe that Jesus will come again. They believe the words of 1 Thessalonians chapter 4, verse 16 and 17 that say, "The Lord himself shall descend from heaven with a shout, with the voice of the archangel and the trump of God, and the dead in Christ will rise first. Then we which are alive and remain shall be caught up together with them to meet the Lord in the air." The great hope is that Jesus Christ is coming, that all of the sorrow, all of the suffering, and all of the death will be over.
0: Mark, we've run out of time, but thank you so much. Thank you so much. You know, sometimes when the question of suffering is raised, some skeptics almost seem to think they've caught the Christian church by surprise with the discovery that our world is not a perfect place. But even a cursory glance through the Bible reveals a people who are well acquainted with suffering. Far from pretending that suffering doesn't exist, the Bible addresses it with an honesty that is reassuring. And the promise of God is this, found in Nahum 1 verse 9. "What do you imagine against the Lord? He will make an utter end. Affliction shall not rise up the second time." God, you see, has a concrete plan to secure the eternal happiness of the universe. And right in the middle of that plan, we find the cross of Christ, a startling reminder that God has not chosen to distance himself from our troubles. Speaking of Jesus hundreds of years in advance, the prophet Isaiah said, "He is despised and rejected of men, a man of sorrows and acquainted with grief." The Bible says Jesus was a man of sorrows, and that means there is no suffering Jesus doesn't understand. Do you suffer with loneliness, cut off from your loved ones? You know, Jesus' own family mocked and misunderstood him. Do you lay awake at night with anguish of the mind? So did Jesus. In fact, in the Garden of Gethsemane, Jesus wrestled against the weight of our sins to the point where the blood began to ooze through his skin. Do you suffer from a sense of hopelessness and abandonment? On the cross, Jesus cried out, my God, why have you forsaken me?" In Jesus, God himself experienced every facet of human suffering. He didn't disappear to some distant corner of the universe when the trouble started. He stood at the grave of his friend and wept. He endured unbelievable physical agony and suffered mental anguish. He knew firsthand the pain of rejection. And so whatever it is today that you suffer with, he knows about it. Maybe you've been carrying your struggles all by yourself, and it's getting just a little hard to take. The Bible promises that you can take your problems, your heartache, your disappointment, and bring it straight to heaven's sanctuary. And there you'll find a God who carries scars of his own because he wanted you so desperately in his kingdom. Pastor Mark, I know there are people watching today who have suffered disappointment. They're struggling, their life seems dark, and they're looking for some hope. I think we should probably pray for that person.
2: Let's do that, Sean, right now. Father, there is somebody watching this telecast today who's hurting. There may be a single mom out there whose husband has died of cancer in a car wreck. There may be somebody watching who's lost a son, daughter, in the horrors and tragedies of war. There may be somebody watching who is lying on a bed of cancer, dying. There may be somebody watching in prison who in their heart knows they're unjustly condemned. And Father, today, I pray for that man, that woman, that boy, that girl. We live in a world of unfairness, but help us through our tears and our pain and our suffering see Jesus standing by our side with his arm around us, giving us hope and encouragement. We thank you so much that you are there in the midst of our trials. And we thank you that we can turn to you in every emergency with the confidence that you'll never let us down. In Christ's name, amen.
0: Amen.
3: While watching this series of dialogue programs with Dr. Mark Finley and Pastor Sean Boonstra, perhaps you've asked yourself some of the same questions they are discussing. Every now and again, these five big questions float to the surface of everyone's mind. With a sense of uncertainty, many people carefully tuck them away in the back of their brain, hoping not to think of them again too soon. But you know, sooner or later, we all must face these most important questions about life and must come to grips with them. Does God really exist? Is the Bible God's word and can it be trusted? If God is good, why is the world so bad? Why are there so many religions? You know, these same questions are the focus of our free book, The Big Five: Questions About Life. 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
2: 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Let's face it, it's not always easy to understand everything you read in the Bible. With 66 books and more than 700,000 words, the Bible can generate a lot of questions. If you'd like answers to your Bible questions, you've come to the right place. Now, here's your host, Pastor Doug Batchelor, President and Speaker of Amazing Facts.
3: Hello, listening friends. Would you like to hear an amazing fact? You've heard the expression, feeling blue. Well, there are some people who feel blue because they are blue. In the early 1960s, a nurse named Ruth Pendergrass got the shock of her life when a woman walked into her clinic in Hazard, Kentucky, asking for a blood test. The woman's skin all over her body was a deep indigo blue color. Ruth thought she must be having a heart attack. But it turns out the lady was part of the Fugate family from Troublesome Creek, a remote settlement in eastern Kentucky. It all began in the 1800s with the children of Martin and Elizabeth Fugate, who both carried a rare recessive gene. This defective gene caused four of their seven children to be born blue. Even their nails were blue and their lips were nearly purple. This unique condition, medically known as, methemoglobinemia, is caused from a missing enzyme that helps supply the blood with oxygen. In other respects, they're perfectly healthy, but as you can imagine, the family was often embarrassed and experienced some discrimination because of their odd skin color. This caused even greater social isolation, which was exacerbating the problem. The Fugate children married close relatives, creating more blue people. Eventually, Ruth Pendergrass contacted Dr. Madison Cawin from the University of Kentucky. Fascinated by their condition, he performed some tests and realized there was a simple antidote for their blue skin problem. Ironically, the antidote was also blue. The first time he and Nurse Pendergrass injected it into two of the blue people, they changed to normal skin color in a matter of minutes right before their eyes. The family was astonished. Soon, everybody struggling with this condition had access to the simple remedy, and eventually, the rare blue people of Kentucky all but disappeared. Did you know the Bible says that God has an antidote to change the color of our sins? Stay with us, friends. We're going to learn more on this edition of Bible Answers Live.
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3: Welcome, listening friends, to Bible Answers Live. And this is a live, international, interactive Bible study. You're invited to join in with your Bible questions. And we have lines open. If you want to call, that number is 800-463-7297. That's basically 800 God Says, because the Bible is our source book for this program. 800-463-7297. And we've got several lines open if you want to call in with your Bible question. My name is Pastor Doug Batchelor. Pastor Jean Ross is off for the night, but we're going to start the program with a word of prayer. Father in heaven, thank you so much again for your blessings. And we pray, Lord, that you'll be with this program. The Holy Spirit will take charge of those who might be calling in with questions, and that the Holy Spirit will guide in answers coming from your word. We thank you and ask this in Jesus' name. Amen. You know, I thought that was a fascinating story. I'd actually heard before of people that were called the Blue Bloods of Europe, and that was also partly caused from this intermarriage within some of the families of Europe that they had that missing gene that caused that problem. Let me see if I can say it again. Methemoglobinemia. and missing the enzyme that helps the blood to absorb enough oxygen to give it that red color, and instead it was blue. They're called the blue bloods. Well, there was an antidote for that, an enzyme that was also blue. And when they gave it to the people, they were healed from that condition. You know, the Bible tells us that God can change the color of our sins. You read in Isaiah chapter 1, verse 18, "Come now and let us reason together, says the Lord. Though your sins be as scarlet, they will be white as snow. And though they be red like crimson, they shall be as wool." I know it never makes sense logically to think, how can you make something that is red white by washing it in blood? How can the blood of Jesus, the Bible says that the redeemed, they've made their robes white in the blood of the Lamb. How does that work? I remember the famous evangelist Billy Sunday would say, "I don't understand how the blood of Christ can wash away our sin, but I also don't know how a black cow can eat green grass and make white milk and yellow butter, but it works." Friends, I can just tell you that the gospel does work and that the blood of Jesus can wash away your sin. What can wash away my sin? Nothing but the blood of Jesus. And there is power in the blood. Maybe you'd like to know about that power and you'd like to have your sins washed away and be, as the song says, whiter than snow. And we have a special offer we'd like to send you about how you can take those steps to get a new beginning and have your life and your heart cleansed. Be a new creature. It's called Three Steps to Heaven. It is a free book. You can get it a couple of ways. One, you can call the number I'm going to give you. Now, this is a different number than the one that you would call in with a Bible question. This is our resource line. By the way, there are also chaplains that are at this number if you want someone to pray with. Here's that number. For the book or for prayer, 800-835-6747. Of course, a free phone call. 800-835-6747, and ask for the book Three Steps to Heaven. The other way you can get it is by simply going to the Amazing Facts website under the free book library. You can download it, read it, pass it on to a friend, all for free. So help spread the word. Well, with that, we're going to go to our first Bible question. And I believe we're going to be talking with Charles, who's calling from Newport Richey in Florida. Charles, you're on the air with Bible Answers Live.
4: Hey, Pastor Doug. I'm actually a big fan. I've been watching your Amazing Facts seminars.
3: Yes, well, thank you for doing that.
4: You're very welcome. I actually get a blessing.
3: Well, how can I help you tonight?
4: My question is, when Jesus returns from the, for the second coming, mm-hmm. when the dead in Christ rise first, Is he gonna make two runs? Like, is he gonna go around the earth one time and then gather all of those who remain?
3: Well, you know, you talk about the sequence of how it will happen.
4: Right.
3: If you look in 1 Thessalonians chapter 4, he says, Paul is writing there, and he says, I'll go to verse 15. "For this we say to you by the word of the Lord, that you who are alive and remain until the coming of the Lord will by no means proceed," that means go before, "those who are asleep. For the Lord himself will descend from heaven with a shout, with the voice of the archangel and the trump of God, and the dead in Christ will rise first," so there's your sequence, "then we who are alive and remain will be caught up together with them in the clouds." Now, the way I understand this, I don't think he's making two circles around the earth. I think what's happening is, as the Lord comes, he probably will sweep around the earth at least once, as people are raised, and as the people are raised, then moments afterward, we are transformed. It says in 1 Corinthians 15, "In the moment, in the twinkling of an eye, those of us who are alive get these glorified bodies, and we are caught up to meet them in the air." So first, resurrection, they're raised. We are caught up then to meet them in the air as the Lord sweeps around the circle of the earth. And, of course, behind him is left destruction. Bible says that all the tribes of the earth will mourn when they see him coming, the lost. And then, the cities are destroyed. You can read in Revelation 16. We go back to heaven with him. But I've actually got a free lesson that I can send you that talks about that, if you'd like a copy of that.
4: Absolutely.
3: Yeah. If you can go to the website or you can call the number and request it. And it's a study guide that's called Are the Dead Really Dead? It talks about the resurrection. And, you know, the other one is you can get the study guide that's called The Great Deliverance, that talks about the second coming of, or the ultimate deliverance, talks about the second coming of Jesus. And that also, that lesson also talks about the saved being caught up. I'm sorry, it's called Rescue from Above. It's the second coming of Jesus. Rescue from Above, that talks about the resurrection and the, you would say the rapture of the saints. We just don't believe it's a secret rapture. But, hey, I hope that helps a little bit. And we really appreciate your calling, Charles. And you can download those either at the website or call the resource number, 800-835-6747. And we thank you for your call. I also want to take a minute and welcome those who might be watching us on Facebook. You can go to the Amazing Facts Facebook page or the Doug Batchelor Facebook page, and you can watch it for whatever it's worth. You can watch the radio program. That sounds sort of like a contradiction. Jerry is calling from Medford, Oregon. Jerry, you're on the air with Bible Answers Live.
5: Hello, Pastor Doug. This is very coincidental. It's very similar to the previous question.
3: All right.
5: I'm reading Revelation 1:7.
3: Yes.
5: It says, look, I'm getting an echo here, I'm sorry. Look, he is coming with the clouds, and every eye will see him, even those who pierced him, and all peoples on the earth will mourn because of him. So shall it be.
3: Right.
5: Now, my question is, why are the ones who pierced him, who would not be the, who would be the unjust and should be in the second resurrection, why are they there present at the first resurrection?
3: All right. Well, that's a great question. I'm just going to put you, I'm going to mute you so you don't hear the echo anymore, and I'm going to do my best to answer that. If you read in the book of Matthew, when Jesus is being condemned, the high priest challenges him, and he says, I adjure you by God, tell us whether you are the Christ or not. And Jesus said, hereafter you will see the Son of Man coming in the clouds of heaven. And so when Jesus comes, there is a special resurrection, and where, and by the way, that is in Matthew chapter 26, verse 64. Jesus said to the high priest, it is as you say, nevertheless, I say to you, hereafter you will see the Son of Man sitting at the right hand of power, coming in the clouds of heaven. Now, when it says they also that pierced him, you know, it may be some of the Roman soldiers that were involved in the crucifixion. Of course, Jesus prayed for their forgiveness. The Roman centurion, he may be converted because he said, truly, this was the Son of God. But probably not all of those engaged in crucifying him. So the people who were really in firsthand responsibility for crucifying him, they're going to be specially raised when he comes. Let me give you one more verse. If you look in Daniel chapter 12, and it tells you there in the first couple of verses of Daniel chapter 12, speaking of the return of Jesus, it says, at that time Michael will stand up, the great prince that stands watch of the sons of your people, and there'll be a time of trouble. And it says, many of those who sleep in the dust of the earth will awake. This is verse 2. Some to everlasting life, and some to shame and everlasting contempt. So those who were engaged in the crucifixion and condemnation of Jesus, like the high priest and maybe some of those that involved in crucifying him, they're going to see him. They'll be raised and see him coming to the world. Then they'll die again, and they'll be raised again for judgment at the end of the 1,000 years. So there are a few exceptions. You know, the Bible says it's appointed unto man once to die. Well, you've got a few people that were like Enoch and Elijah that didn't die. There's a couple of exceptions. The general resurrection takes place when Jesus comes. But when Christ died, the Bible says many of the graves in Jerusalem opened. There was, you know, a few exceptions to that, and it tells you about those exceptions. The Bible tells us Moses was resurrected in the book of Jude, verse 9, I should say. So hopefully that, I'm going to put you back on, Jerry. Did that make sense?
5: Well, yes, never heard this explanation.
3: Well, praise the Lord. And we do have that lesson I mentioned to the previous caller about the Lord's return. And I think that you'd find that encouraging. It tells about the sequence that you find in the second coming, and it's called Rescue from Above. And I think you'll enjoy that. All right. Hey, God bless you, and thank you again for your call. Talking next, I think, with Chris, who's calling from Florida. Chris, you're on the air with Bible Answers Live.
6: Yes, Pastor Doug.
3: Hi.
6: Can you hear me?
3: I can hear you loud and clear.
6: Yes, thank you very much.
3: How can we help you tonight?
6: It's going to be a very general question about Zechariah and Amos prophecies. I don't know why I'm hearing the echo.
3: I don't know either. Anyway, go ahead and state your question.
6: Yes, in Zechariah, when it talks about rebuilding Jerusalem in chapter 14 and 13.
3: Yes.
6: All those things are going to happen before the second coming of Jesus, right?
3: No. Some of those things are going to happen. And you're talking about when it says all the nations will gather against Jerusalem?
6: Yes, yes.
3: And the city will be taken and the houses rifled. Yeah, Zechariah, some of the prophecies in the Bible, and again, I'll put you on hold here just so that you don't hear the echo. Some of these prophecies that you find in the Bible have dual applications. For one thing, it is true that, Jerusalem did come. I'm sorry, the Romans did come against Jerusalem. And they destroyed the city, and they mistreated the women, and they went into captivity. But there was a remnant. The church was saved that were not cut off. When the Lord comes again, at the end of the 1,000 years, it says that Gog and Magog, that's all nations, they gather against Jerusalem. They try to destroy it, but it says the Lord will go forth and fight for them. That's verse 3. And so all of these prophecies will be fulfilled. But please keep in mind, when you're reading some of these prophecies, including Revelation, as well as the Old Testament prophecies, they are not written in a chronological, sequential, progressive order. The prophecies are given sometimes in sound bites. And we know that because of the way that Matthew and the other gospel writers interpret the prophecies about Jesus, like the prophecy that said, a virgin will conceive and bear a son. And you'll call his name Emmanuel. Those verses there are obviously talking about Jesus. You read the verse before, and it's talking about Isaiah making a prophecy to King Amos about the nation of Israel attacking from the north. And so in the midst of many of these prophecies, there were brief prophecies. So you read in Isaiah 14, it talks about a prophecy to the king of Tyre. And the next thing you know, it's talking about the fall of Lucifer, and then it jumps back to the king of Tyre. So, and Ezekiel does that with Babylon. So, you've got to be careful not to just read it all sequentially. But everything it says, not a word of the Lord is going to fall to the ground of everything that the prophets have said. Now, hopefully that helps a little bit. Were you able to hear that, Chris? I'm putting you back on.
6: Can I one really quick question?
3: Yeah.
6: In the book of Amos, it talks about a drought for God's word.
3: Yeah, but Amos chapter 8, the days are coming where God says there'll be a famine in the land. But
6: so is it going to happen before a second coming of Jesus?
3: Yes. That's happening now. That prophecy is, I think, being fulfilled now. I mean, you've got people all over the country that have Bibles. They got, some people have got 5 Bibles in their house. And they never pick it up and read it.
6: Yeah.
3: And so you can have Bibles. And the other thing, a famine for the Word of God is not talking about there being a shortage of Bibles. It's talking about a shortage of the Word. So a lot of pastors are teaching some really strange things. You've probably heard, pastors get up and tell everybody that God wants them all to be millionaires. And that's certainly not the message of Jesus. And so there's a famine for the Word of God in the world. And I see that happening in different countries right now. So
6: thank you. Thank you very much, Pastor.
3: Absolutely. I appreciate your call, Chris. Thank you. And with that, we're going to talk to Bill next, calling from Chicago, Illinois. Bill, you're on the air with Bible Answers Live.
7: Hi, Pastor Doug. How are you this evening?
3: Doing good. Great. Are you hearing an echo also?
7: Slightly.
3: Okay. And your question tonight?
7: I'm hoping I don't get cut off because I don't have a radio to hear the answer.
3: Oh, okay. Well, I'll keep you on. Do my best.
7: My question comes from 2 Chronicles chapter 18.
3: Okay.
7: It says that God asks who will go down and make Ahab fall at, I believe it's Kadesh Barnea.
3: At Ramoth Gilead.
7: And a spirit stands up and says, I'll go down and make him fall.
3: Yes.
7: And the Lord says,
3: how will you do that? I'll be a lying spirit in the mouth of his prophets.
7: Yes. Now my question is the Ten Commandments.

0: there's a lying spirit in the mouth of your prophets. And he creates this picture of God in heaven. And God is saying, you know, I'm going to punish Ahab. God had already said through the prophets that Ahab was going to fall because of his sins. And that was when Elijah said that when Ahab killed Naboth. And then it shows how this is going to happen. It says there'll be a lying spirit. Now, do you remember the story of Job where the devil came before the Lord? And the devil went forth from the Lord and began to afflict Job. You know that story?
1: Yes.
0: God did not want to afflict Job. But sometimes the Lord allows certain things. And the Bible says in the New Testament, if you receive not a love of the truth, then God will allow strong delusion that you should believe a lie.
1: Okay.
0: And Paul, when he says that, he's saying, look, when Ahab rejected the prophets of God, he said, all right, I'm going to let false prophets deceive him. So Micaiah says, there's a lying spirit. See, God's trying to save Ahab. He's given him one last chance. He said, these prophets are lying to you. You're going to go to battle and die. And Ahab still would not listen. He thought, well, I'll hide on the outskirts of the battle and I'll put on armor and pretend I'm a soldier. And the Bible says a stray arrow struck him in the joints of the armor, hit a vital artery, and he bled to death. So, no, God doesn't approve of lying. Micaiah the prophet is just saying evil spirits were allowed to deceive Ahab because Ahab did not listen to God's spirit.
1: I got it, no.
0: Yeah, it's a good question, though, and I appreciate your asking that. Hey, thank you, Bill. I'm going to sign off.
1: I knew I had to be missing something.
0: Yeah, well, I'm still learning, too, so don't feel bad. You take care. All right, talking now to Peter in New Jersey. Peter, you're on the air with Bible Answers Live.
2: Hello, Pastor.
0: Hi.
2: Thank you for the Held Truth site and all your other websites. Fabulous. In facts, it's great.
0: Well, thank you. And your question?
2: I wanted to ask about election.
0: Okay.
2: There are certain verses in the Bible that do, like, contradict each other. Like in the book of Acts, verses that say those who were appointed eternal life. It was like any... It says we were dead, trespasses and sins, and God made us alive. Harmonize those with whosoever will, and those other verses.
0: Yeah. So you want to know, what does the Bible mean by election? It seems like, part of the Bible, it seems like God is predestined, and the other part of the Bible, it seems like we get to choose, right?
2: Yes, sir, exactly.
0: Well, you're asking one of the biggest questions that theologians have grappled with for about 2,000 years, actually going back to the beginning, is how much freedom does man have? We know God is all-powerful, but does God make things happen? You look in the Bible, and God says to Jeremiah, I've appointed you to be a prophet from your mother's womb, and John the Baptist appointed a prophet from his mother's womb. And yet, then the Bible says... whosoever will, let him take the water of life. And, Joshua says, who is on the Lord's side? So there's a lot of places in the Bible that makes it clear that God's will is not always done. In fact, in the Lord's Prayer, when you say, thy will be done on earth as it is in heaven, the reason we say that is because God's will is not always done. If God's will is always done, we don't need to pray it. So, people do have a free choice, because if everybody is predestined to be saved or lost based on no choice of their own, then why would God punish the lost if they have no choice? See what I'm saying? Otherwise, he becomes an accessory to the sin. God's basically, that would be like saying, all right, God made some people to be holy, and he's going to save them, and he made some other people, and they can't, no matter what, he's not going to allow them to be saved because he's pre-elected them to be sinners. And it's like God's created them defective, and then he's going to punish them for being defective. You see what I'm saying?
2: Pastor.
0: Yeah.
2: I once asked a theologian that question, and he said, it's just a blessing that any one person becomes saved. God shouldn't be obligated to save them.
0: Well, that's true. What I mean by that is it is the mercy of God. We've all sinned. We all deserve destruction. We praise the Lord that he has intervened in our lives to save us. But God is not wanting to just save a few. And here's some verses. The Bible says God is not willing that any should perish, 2

0: in Peter chapter 3. He doesn't want any to perish. So if some are perishing, it must be because they're making a choice. And then again, the Bible says, whoever, if you're willing and obedient, Isaiah chapter 1, you will eat the good of the land, if we're willing. And so the reason we can love God is because we have a free will. If we are pre-programmed to love God, it stops being love. We're just an automated robot. So I saw an interesting special today on artificial intelligence and how some people are falling in love with their computers. And I thought, well, how can you do that? A computer's just programmed to say what it says. It's not thinking on its own volition. So, hey, I thank you very much for your question. We're going to need to take a break here in just a moment, Peter, and I hope we got some resolution there. I do have a book you can look at online. It's Can a Saved Man Be Lost? Go to the Amazing Facts website. Anyone out there, if you want to understand the subject of free will, predestination, election, go to Amazing Facts and look at Can a Saved Man Be Lost? Don't go away. We're coming back in just a moment.
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0: 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And this is an international interactive Bible study. 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My name is Doug Batchelor. Pastor Jean Ross is off for the night. And so with the help of our studio volunteers, we're going to do our best to get right back to your phone calls. 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
6: Yes. Hi, Pastor Doug.
0: Hi. Thank you for calling.
6: You're welcome. My question is more of a church history question. more than a Bible question.
0: Okay.
6: But every time I've asked a question, I'm not satisfied with the answers. So maybe you could help me.
0: I'll do my best.
6: My question is, what happened to the Christians, the Christian church, the one that the book of Acts talks about, that they were first called Christians in Antioch? What happened to them after the persecution, after they were dispersed, and all the way up to after the Reformation? Because the answers I've been getting, even in a church history class that I've taken, is that the Catholic Church is the Christian Church.
0: Well, I think everybody knows. Let me do my best to give you, it's hard for me in 3 minutes. We try to budget about 3 minutes for our questions and answers for each person. Hard to cover, 1,700 years in 3 minutes, but I'll give you a quick overview of what happened. With the conversion of Constantine, up until the time of Constantine, Christians were persecuted. They were very faithful. They were very godly. But about the time of the conversion of Constantine, a lot of compromise came into the church. That sort of evolved where the church now, instead of being underground in Rome and being persecuted, they sort of became the dominant power in Rome. And Christianity became the main religion. Constantine's mother claimed to be a Christian. And gradually, the Romans commingled Christianity, some of them, with the Roman religion. And you ended up with some of the rites and ceremonies you find in the Roman Catholic Church. Well, true Christianity never did stop existing during that time. Some of it went underground. You can read in Revelation chapter 12, it says, "The woman fled into the wilderness in a place where God has prepared for her, that she should be nourished there for 3.5 prophetic years." It calls it 42 months or a times and the dividing of time. That adds up to 1,260 days. A day in prophecy is a year. It's 1,260 years from about 538 to 1798, when Napoleon took the Pope basically captive, and the church lost its political sway, or was badly wounded, over Europe. Same time as the Reformation. It's that the beast received a deadly wound from the sword. It's the word of God. So the church never stopped existing. It kind of went underground. Bible says it fled into the wilderness and was fed there, that it prophesied through sackcloth. That means the work of the church was hindered and obscured, but it was still there. So I hope that helps a little bit. And, we do have a study guide that talks about it, and it talks about this time period that you're talking about. I really hope you look at it. It's called Clothed with Light. And if you go to the Amazing Facts website, you can either call our resource number and get a free copy of that, or you can download it and read it right there online. Actually, I gave you the wrong name. We updated some of our lessons. It's called The Bride of Christ. It's got new artwork. The Bride of Christ, an illustrated lesson, talks about the history of the church during the Dark Ages. And I hope that helps a little, Marco. Thank you for your question. You're going to talk next to Karen in Largo, Florida. Karen, you're on the air.
7: Hi. Hi. Pastor Doug, I have always had a hard time with empathy.
0: Mm-hmm.
7: I have struggled all my life, and I feel I will be lost because of it.
0: Well, do you feel like you just don't love people enough, or you're not able to feel what they feel and just have that kind of compassion?
7: Yeah. Yes, I don't feel what they feel.
0: Well,
7: I mean, like, I do with animals, but not humans.
0: I'm not very good at doing psychology, but
7: I know.
0: My guess would be that you've, a couple times growing up or in your life with your family, you've been let down a few times. And so you can kind of cloister yourself in a shell a little bit. But
7: I have a mother that was godly.
0: Yeah.
7: But a dad that wasn't.
0: Well, sometimes people are afraid to invest emotionally in other people because you're risking getting hurt. But I pray that prayer. Don't feel bad. I look at how much Jesus mm-hmm. loved people, and I say, Lord, I don't love people very much compared to you. And you look at how the disciples laid their lives down, and I say, Lord, I must not love people like they did. And you know what? The answer is, I say, Lord, give me more love for people. And he does that. So, you know, pray that. Say, Lord, give me your spirit.
7: I will do that.
0: So as the Lord gives you a new heart, you know, the Bible says he takes our stony heart away and he gives us a heart of flesh. And that basically is saying that he'll help us to love people more. And God can definitely do that. You know, he can take us where we're a little bit hard-hearted and we don't have the love for others. And when you get the new heart, you start feeling more compassion, more love for others. And, yeah, I hope that you'll look at that. You know, there's a book that we can give you for free, and it's called Riches of His Grace. It talks about the love of God, and I think you'll find that encouraging. You can just call 800-835-6747, ask for the book Riches of His Grace, or you can read it at the Amazing Facts website. Brand new website, friends. 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It looks really good now. 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And so whether you've got the Android or the Google platform, brand new app, state of the art, Amazing Facts. 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Thank you for your call, Karen. Talking next to James in Vero Beach, Florida. I wonder if the waves came up in Vero Beach from Florence, the hurricane. You there, James?
8: Hey, Pastor Doug. Thanks for having me on your show again.
0: Hi. How are you doing?
8: Doing just fine. No effects from the hurricane down here, but, we're blessed.
0: Didn't know if your waves got bigger.
8: Yeah, I haven't really noticed.
0: And your question?
8: Yes, my question is a general question pertaining to prayer in general, specifically when it comes to a person praying for something versus a group of people praying for the same thing. The Bible talks plenty about anybody being able to come to the Lord in prayer in their secret place and speak to the Lord and, he'll hear your prayer. To use an example, you can take somebody that's having a serious problem and they can pray about it and you answer it. On the other hand, you could have someone that has the same problem and they go around to all their friends and family and as many as they can, and they ask for a lot of people to pray for it, as if the more people that pray for it, the more likely it's going to be listened to by God. So my question is, does it really matter that much to God the more people that pray for something? Because I can't imagine God being like, okay, my minimum quota of 50 people have been praying on this, so now I'll decide to go ahead and grant it. You know what I mean?
0: That's a great question. Well, first of all, you can read in the book of James the effective fervent prayer of a righteous man avails much. So one person, when they are praying effectively and fervently, the prayer of one person, look at Elijah. He prays and fire comes down from heaven. He prays again and rain comes down after 3.5 years of famine. So there's no doubt that one person's prayer can, move heaven. But at the same time, you do read a lot of places in the Bible where it talks about collective prayer. So is there more value in collective prayer? And, I think that God is more inclined sometimes to move when his people come together and unite. Jesus said, if any two of you agree concerning anything on earth, and then, Second Chronicles 7:14, if my people, which are called by my name, will humble themselves and pray. So it seems like when people join together and collectively pray and collectively repent, if there is a problem that is coming on a group, then God's more inclined to hear, it seems. When someone's sick, they say, James doesn't say, and this is James chapter 5, call for an elder. It says call for the elders to come and to pray over them. And so it does seem that when people unite in prayer, that it amplifies it somehow. But that doesn't diminish that one person's prayer is valuable. Now, I hesitate to say this. I believe it's biblical, what I just shared with you. But I know that there's one sister, anything she wants, she doesn't tell just the Lord. She tells 12 people to pray for that. And so she always believes that there's more power in many people. And so she's giving everybody her personal prayer list all the time. And I don't think that's what God wants us to do. because she figures because there seems to be more value in multiple prayers, I'm going to have everybody praying for my list. You see what I'm saying?
8: Right.
0: Yeah. So, but, you know, I can't deny the scriptures that seem to say there seems to be some amplification or additional value in many praying.
8: I can think of another example in a lot of the epistles where Paul specifically is writing to these churches and he's telling them that he keeps them in there in his prayers.
0: Yeah.
8: And when I read something like that, I think, well, it sounds like these people aren't really maybe praying so well for themselves. So it's like, well, someone has to. So that's when Paul mentions that he keeps them in his prayers.
0: Yeah. Well, every person's prayer is of great value to God. But I do think there's additional value. You know, when churches come together for a prayer meeting, I think God, when two or three come together in a special way, I think that he's there in, like I said, in some kind of increased way. And now, you know, I have a book I'll send you, a free copy, that I wrote on the subject of prayer, and it's called Teach Us to Pray. It's, you know, the disciples went to Jesus and said, Lord, teach us to pray, as John told his disciples. And I go into that principle. So I'll send you a free copy of that. You can call 800-835-6747. Also, anyone, if you need prayer, we have chaplains standing by. 800-835-6747 for the book Teach Us to Pray, or you can download it at amazingfacts.org. Thank you very much for your call, James. I'm going to move on, talk with Sharon calling from Kentucky. Sharon, are you there?
9: Yes.
0: Hi. I was talking about Kentucky and my amazing fact tonight.
9: Oh.
0: Now, you may have your radio on in the background because I think I'm hearing myself.
9: I'm going to turn it off right now.
0: Okay.
9: There we go.
0: And your question tonight?
9: Mine refers to about sinning. I've heard people in the church. I'm going to turn this off. I don't have on speaker.
0: Okay.
9: I've heard people in the church say, if you sin at all, you're going to go to hell. Well, my concern is there's not a day that doesn't go by that I don't have a thought come in my mind that I should not have. And I know, you know, Satan will put thoughts in there. He tries to put thoughts in Jesus' mind, but Jesus was without sin. But I just feel like every day I have sinned. And according to what I understand them to say, was that you're perfectly not sinning, you will not go to heaven.
0: All right.
9: Now, that concerns me for me and for anyone else who might be within earshot inside the church or outside the church. It's like,
0: right.
9: Well, what, you know, just a hope.
0: You're wondering about it. Do I have to be perfect?
9: Yes.
0: Is that the question? Yeah. First.
9: Which I know the Bible says there's none perfect. No, not one.
0: All right. Well, there's two things the Bible is talking about when it talks about sin. First of all, everybody has sinned. That's past tense. All have sinned and fallen short of the glory of God. And I think we all agree that Jesus, the angel said to Mary, you'll call his name Jesus, for he will save his people from their sins. And the first thing Jesus says is repent. And for the kingdom of heaven, repent what? Of sin. And that's a sorrow for sin and turning away from it. But as you mentioned, we have fallen natures. And so there's just all kinds of sinful things that go through our minds, and we get tempted all the time in little areas. I think in the Bible, Paul tells us in Romans, sin shall not have dominion over you. Before you come to Jesus, we're just dominated by sin. We are enslaved by sin. There's habits and behaviors that are just dragging us down. Jesus breaks those chains so sin no longer has dominion. It doesn't mean you're never going to sin, because the Bible says in many things we often offend. And, you know, John says, if any man says, I do not sin, then the truth does not abide in him. So we all, you know, we all struggle with the lower nature. But for the Christian, whenever you realize that you've got the wrong kind of thoughts in your mind, the Holy Spirit convicts you of that and you immediately turn from it. But if a Christian is still captive to a life of sin, that's different. You see what I'm saying? Are you still there? Sharon may have turned her volume down. You know, Sharon, I've got a book. Let me just see here. Sharon, are you still able to hear me?
9: Yes.
0: Okay. Did you hear my answer?
9: Yes, I did.
0: Okay. you know, I've got a book, and it talks about, is it possible to live without sinning? And it really answers your question. I've even got a, I've got a sermon that I do that's called The Perfect Christian, and I think it helps explain this balance. But I'll send you a free copy of that book, Is It Possible to Live Without Sinning? I think you're going to find encouragement in that. And the number is 800-835-6747. You call that number, give them your address, they'll send you the book, or go to the Amazing Facts website. You can download it, read it right there online, or you can download the PDF and read it on your device whenever you're inclined. So,
10: thank you very much.
0: You're absolutely welcome. That's a very important question. People often wonder about. Talking next to Chris, calling from Wilmington, Delaware. Chris, you're on the air with Bible Answers Live.
11: Hi.
0: Hi.
11: I had a question about drinking alcohol. So I believe that drinking alcohol is a sin. I'm very familiar with the different scriptures that talk about that.
0: Yeah.
11: The one scripture I'm not really able to get a handle on is in Numbers 28:7, where it talks about strong wine being poured into the Lord for a drink offering.
0: Yes.
11: And so my question is, if alcoholic beverages are used in an offering to God, is alcohol always a sin, or is it just drunkenness?
0: Well, I believe that Christians should not drink any alcohol. Alcohol, just for one second, just look at it this way. Alcohol is a drug. It is the most deadly drug in the world. I think the only thing that kills more people than alcohol is mosquitoes with malaria. Alcohol, most of the car accidents on the road, you just ask any highway patrolman, most of the calls police get for family abuse, alcohol is involved. Most of the people in prison are there because of alcohol. Birth defects, accidents in the hospital. I mean, it is amazing how much misery in our society is caused by, it's a drug. Alcohol is a drug. Even though they legalize it and they tax it, it is an addictive drug, a very addictive drug. I think one out of five or six people that drink becomes a problem drinker, an alcoholic. So when the Bible says wine is a mocker, strong drink is raging, we know that's talking about alcoholic. They had two kinds of strong drink in the Bible. One strong drink wasn't alcoholic at all. The word strong means concentrated. They used to dehydrate their grape juice and make it into a paste so they could transport large amounts. It was much lighter. They then add the water, rehydrate it, and they drink it. It wasn't new wine. It wasn't fresh. It wasn't the best, but it's kind of like concentrated orange juice is never as good as you know, fresh orange juice. So when it says in Numbers, and there's another verse in Deuteronomy 14, it says strong drink, it doesn't mean always alcoholic. It means that they would have this paste that they would reconstitute. And they've actually, you know, discovered a number of shipwrecks archaeological work where they found these cisterns and these urns that were filled with this grape juice paste or concentrate. Sometimes it was dehydrated, so it was very sweet. And it's like raisins. Raisins keep a long time because they're kind of dehydrated grapes. They don't ferment. So they had this strong grape juice that was concentrate, and then there's also strong drink that was alcoholic. You just read the context when it says that Noah drank wine and walked around naked while he was drunk. It's pretty clear there. But Jesus, speaking of the sacrifice, he says concerning the Lord's Supper, he says, I will not drink this wine until I drink it with you again new in the Father's kingdom. The grape juice at the for religious purposes, was to be new wine, unfermented. All right, I hope that helps a little bit, Chris. And, you know, you've seen my book, I'm assuming, on wine, alcohol, and the Christian. You there, Chris?
11: Yeah, I've seen it.
0: Yeah, well, if you, of course, you can, for anyone out there that has questions on that, you can download the book, Alcohol and the Christian, and it will send you a free copy. You can download it, and it sounds like you've read that, Chris. I hope that makes sense and that helps a little bit.
11: It does, thank you.
0: You're welcome. Appreciate your call. Talking to, is it Lanella in Texas? Lanella, you're on the air with Bible Answers Live.
12: Yes. Hi. My question is on the subject of tithing.
0: Okay.
12: Like, for example, if my 10% came out to 100 biweekly, and so that would total up to 200 a month, what would I be allowed to pay that all at once in the beginning or the ending of the month, or am I supposed to do that like every Sabbath as on the, you know, on the week I get paid, or what's the proper?
0: Yeah, I don't think God is a cruel. I don't think God is a cruel taskmaster. It's a good principle that while you're thinking about it, you do it. You know, the Bible talks about giving the first fruits to the Lord, not your last fruits. I know some people, they say, well, I pay my tithe once a year at the end of the year. And, you know, bless their hearts. But what if they die before that year's over? So you don't want to, you know, you don't want to put off. You don't want to have the Lord last on your list. And so it's not a bad idea to, you know, do it whenever you get your check, your paycheck. Just kind of take it off the top so you're not tempted. And you're just saying, Lord, you're first in my life.
12: Okay.
0: I know Pastor Ross shares an amazing story about a lady in Africa. Whenever they took up the offering, she always put in brand new bills. And they said, why are you always putting in brand new bills? She says, well, when I get paid, I go to the bank and I ask for new bills, because I am not going to give old bills to the Lord. I want to give the best to him. And I don't think God's asking us to all do that, but it was sort of a sweet story. If you say, all right, Lord, I'm going to do it once a month, God's going to bless you. But since there's a blessing in paying tithe, do you want to postpone that blessing, or do you want to get it soon? See what I'm saying? Are you there, Lanella?
12: Yes.
0: Okay. Yeah, you know, I have a study guide that we can send you on that subject.
12: Okay.
0: That talks about tithe, and it's free, or you can read it online. It's called In God We Trust. Of course, that's printed on all the money. In God We Trust. And call the resource line, 800-835-6747. And we'll send you a free copy, or you can go to the website, amazingfacts.org, and do it that way. All right. Mark, calling from Eau Claire, Michigan. Mark, I've got like 1 minute for your question. Do you have time to ask it quickly?
13: Sure. I know your testimony, and it's very inspiring, and I know you've learned to know God and love him, and eventually baptized by the Holy Spirit, without being necessarily ordained initially by a religious organization. Now, my question is, can anyone who believes in the Lord Jesus be baptized by another believer who has been baptized by the Holy Spirit, but not necessarily ordained by a religious organization, but maybe part of like a simple church or a house church,
0: right?
13: Kind of like the early church?
0: It's a good question. I do think you're going to find in the Bible that when the Holy Spirit was poured out, and like when the Holy Spirit came on the people of Samaria, they sent for Peter and John to come up and to lay hands on the people and baptize them. They evidently thought that there was some authority in Peter, where Philip didn't do it right then. Now, later, Philip baptizes. And so there's situations like Philip's alone in the desert with the Ethiopian eunuch, and he says, look, there's no one here. Here's water. I'll baptize you. So I think there are situations where, if that's the only way it can be done. But if everybody who says, I'm a Christian, starts baptizing, it's like if everybody starts performing marriages, sometimes the couples don't get marriage counseling. They're not carefully discipled before they're baptized. So most churches, including our church, believe that it should be the ordained ministers that do the baptizing, that have been sort of cleared and trained to make sure the folks are thoroughly baptized, are thoroughly discipled. Great question. Free study on Is Baptism Necessary? We'll send you. Call 800-835-6747. And you can ask for that study guide, Is Baptism Really Necessary? 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And want to remind you once again, we have a brand new website, amazingfacts.org. 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And keep in mind, when you email us, we're only here because you help keep us on the air. Thank you so much. Until next week, God bless.
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20: Welcome to American Indian Living. I'm Dr. David DeRose. Today we're hosting another show from the venue of Oak Haven Health. It's a beautiful setting here in southwestern Michigan, where I've had the privilege of working as one of the visiting staff, helping with a lifestyle program, an intensive lifestyle change program. They have lecturers from throughout the country, people involved in different ways, cooks who are assisting the regular team. And one of the people that's also in the same situation as me, helping out with the program from some distance, having arrived here in the last week, is Dr. Franklin Kobos. I'm telling you about him because he's sitting right across from me here in our virtual studio. Franklin.
21: Hi, David. It's good to be here. Thanks for having me on.
20: Well, it's been a privilege to meet Franklin. I've gotten acquainted with you here over the last week, and I've learned some interesting things. You're, by training, an anesthesiologist.
21: Yes, I trained in anesthesia. That's right. You're right.
20: So a lot of folks, when they hear that, they immediately know what it is, but whenever we mention these technical names of medical specialties, I always think it's good to break it down. So you're an MD.
1: That's correct.
20: But you have special training in a specific discipline. Tell us a little bit about what that is.
1: Anesthesiology, right, the study of anesthesia as a physician. There's a simple phrase I developed in residency, I guess it was, to express to people how I thought of myself or felt I was doing. I don't know if it's the best way of describing it. I think if you looked up on the internet what the American Society of Anesthesiologists describe ourselves as doing, it might be a bit different, but for the sake of understandability, mm-hmm. and what people perceive that I do,
20: okay.
1: I told people that I am I'm responsible for robbing people of their basic survival mechanisms and then paid to make sure that they live.
20: Huh. Okay. So break this down for us. You rob people of their basic survival mechanisms. What does that involve?
1: Well, when you go to surgery, we promise that you get to go to sleep, which mm-hmm, is mm-hmm. a misnomer, certainly, but it's okay. understood by people, so we use that term, sleep. Mm-hmm. But to blunt, severely blunt, the survival responses to stress, trauma, injury, so that you hold still and actually pass physically through a surgery,
20: is
1: tricky business. And people receiving these medications tend to not have sufficient respiratory effort, and their blood pressure tends to lower, and those type of things that you normally wouldn't have to worry about. Mm-hmm. But under surgery, they get they start to change in dangerous ways, and so you have to control that to a degree to make sure people safely pass through the threats of surgery. So I heard one surgeon say all surgery is trauma. Don't try to say I do or don't do trauma surgery. All surgery is trauma. Mm. It's just a matter of what happens when we finish closing the wounds.
20: Interesting. So let's talk about an example. So someone's listening today. Maybe they're in an Indian Health Service facility. They're listening to the radio. Maybe they're in some kind of other medical setting.
1: Yes.
20: And they're anticipating a surgery. And you're telling them basically when they do that abdominal surgery, just for sake of example, they're going to be cutting you open, and this is going to be traumatic to your body.
1: It is. It is. We've done a good job in modern medicine minimizing the risks. Mm-hmm. But another thing I remember from residency, it was a saying they told us was to discourage using even the word sleep. So you get to sleep through your cardiac surgery and bypass. And one of the guys said, do you really think a surgeon could come into your room at night and cut open your sternum and put his hands in your chest and you sleep through that?
20: Uh-huh.
1: So that's just, kind of just a humorous way of trying to reiterate that it's not really sleep and it's not really as easy as we make it seem. But when done well, the patients do seem to come through with the perception that, yeah, I got to sleep through it. It was great. My surgeon is the best on the planet. The nurses and the anesthesia team were fantastic. I love it. I recommend you go to some place and have your surgery because they're wonderful people. All true. But it's challenging and complex underneath the surface.
20: So basically, you're largely, as an anesthesia specialist, taking responsibility to make sure that person is breathing. You may be breathing for them in many surgeries. Is that right?
1: Yes. Yes, you can approach it in two different ways depending on the location of the surgery. Typically, surgeons who need to access the thorax or chest and the mid to upper abdomen are going to be physically interfering enough with respiratory function that we will assist or control respiratory function under anesthesia. On the other hand, I work with orthopedists or hand surgeons on the outer extremities, mm-hmm. whereby it is not at all difficult to allow patients to breathe on their own with their own respiratory drive and not assist in really any way.
20: Okay. So a lot of folks are listening in. They're saying, hey, we know what anesthesiologists do. But what's interesting today to me is we don't just have physicians who are involved in this specialty. We also have highly trained nurses.
1: Yes, we do.
20: Tell us a little bit about how that works.
1: It's a really nice way of making sure that everybody in this nation, we have a lot of health needs, right? Mm-hmm. A lot of people need surgery. There aren't enough anesthesiologists to go around, to be honest. And so it's important that we have well-trained nurses who administer anesthesia. Depending on your state and local laws, those nursing staff, the nurse anesthetists, do not require or need a physician supervising them.
20: Hmm.
1: Other locations do require it, or certain bylaws or hospitals choose to electively include anesthesiologists either directly providing anesthesia for individual patients in the operating room, or what I have done mostly in my career is at what we call a team model, where I work side by side with and at times in the rooms with a nurse anesthetist, but commonly will just be as a consultant throughout the day, making sure everything's set up, lined, ready to go for every patient. And I'm not actually in the room the whole time.
20: Mm-hmm.
1: The nurse is primarily the one anesthetizing a patient through their surgery. So it's a team model that works quite well.
20: Now, I've been doing medicine for a long time, and we won't say how long so as not to date myself.
1: Okay.
20: But I can remember in the old days, it was routine for a patient to come in the night before a surgery.
1: Yeah.
20: The anesthesiologist would meet with them.
1: Sure. Mm-hmm.
20: They would, you know, have this consultation, you know, work any things out. And then the next day, they're in for the surgery. In today's world, that often doesn't happen, does it?
1: It's really rare. Yeah, unless you're already in the hospital for related or other reasons, you know, many, if not most surgeries, at least that I've been involved with my practice, are outpatient-based surgeries. You're not so critically ill that you're in the hospital for a few days getting stabilized and then deemed safe and well enough to pass through a required surgical procedure.
20: Mm-hmm.
1: These days, it's diagnosed and decided in the outpatient setting, and then in some future date, a surgeon is going to have you on the schedule to manage your surgical problems. And so, no, you don't get as close a hands-on and face-to-face interaction with the anesthesiologist as we used to be able to do. You don't see it now.
20: So one of the questions is, I mean, most of us at some time in our life are going to face the possibility, or at least the likelihood, I think it's safe to say, of some type of surgical procedure.
1: I'm afraid so. Yeah.
20: And the question is, especially in today's world, where we often don't have the privilege of sitting down with an anesthesiologist in advance, I thought it would be great on today's show to have a real live anesthesia specialist tell us what you would like every patient to know prior to having surgery. Now, granted, most of us listening are not saying, well, we're going to have surgery tomorrow. This is really a great show. But, you know, but what should I keep in mind?
1: Well, hopefully you'll remember one day.
20: Exactly.
1: I remember
20: exactly.
1: That guy on the radio. Didn't he tell us something about it?
20: Yeah. So help us out. What would you like people to know if they're going to be anticipating surgery?
1: I'd like people to know that when we say nothing to eat and drink, nothing before surgery, that's what we mean.
20: Okay.
1: Don't put anything in this hole just beneath your eyes and nose. You'll be surprised how many people will chew tobacco, chewing gum, have pieces of hard candy, or even, you know, drink things in the morning, even though we say don't eat or drink. We do allow things such as what we call clears, water, even carbonated beverages, though I don't personally recommend them, are allowed by the guidelines, preoperative fasting guidelines. They do that. But I don't know why. It just seems like a lot of people take those recommendations quite lightly, or not as seriously as I wish, and that raises the number one historical risk for any patient coming for surgery was aspiration pneumonia. And it took us some time early in the years of anesthesia history to figure out what the problem was with that.
20: Okay, so break this down for us. Yes. Aspiration pneumonia, what is that, and why does it have anything to do with surgery?
1: Right. If the stomach is not empty,
20: okay,
1: and you become anesthetized and the muscles relax, and then there's pressure by a surgeon's hands or something, the stomach contents can passively be pushed back the opposite direction they should go and come back to the throat, mouth, and then trickle down or be inhaled into your airway.
20: Mm.
1: That acid, along with physical particles from the stomach, creates a pneumonia-like response in the body, which is not treatable by antibiotics because it was not caused by bacteria. It was caused by stomach acid.
20: Mm.
1: We call that aspiration pneumonia. I believe in the old days they called it Mendelssohn's because I think he was the anesthesiologist who described this repetitive problem with people. And that's how – that was the genesis of fasting protocols for patients prior to having surgery. It's not that we dislike you or think you're fat and need to lose weight or this – it had only to do with the number one cause of death associated with anesthesia in the early era, which was aspiration pneumonia.
20: So if someone says nothing after midnight, nothing by mouth.
1: That's what they mean.
20: Really? And so it means no water.
1: That's what it means, though I think it was 2017, I think maybe, the American Society of Anesthesiology modified the guidelines some to allow for water and other clear liquids up to, I believe, 2 hours prior to surgery, because some repetitive studies and close investigation did reveal that there was no additional risk for most people. When I say most people, there are some people out there who have delayed gastric emptying times, mm-hmm. people who don't digest food well. Maybe you're coming in because you have a gastric outlet obstruction and you're not moving stuff through anyway. Pregnant patients might be another good example of, okay. of people who should be more cautious about in what we call NPO status, or nothing per oral prior to that. But overall, I think that the standards have taken into consideration that you don't have to die of thirst or worry about mm-hmm, dying. Mm-hmm, you can have some, I think it's a full 8-ounce glass of water, up to 2 hours.
20: Okay, but nothing closer than 2 hours. Now, sometimes.
1: And nothing other than, say, water or a clear.
20: Okay.
1: Because if you come in and say, I had a patient once came in and said, we just had a suspicion this person wasn't really probably following directions closely.
20: Okay.
1: And upon careful evaluation, they'd had some chicken and Cheetos.
20: Oh, my.
1: And, you know, so that.
20: So what happened?
1: Just a little bit. Oh, we have to cancel that surgery.
20: Okay.
1: It's simply not safe. It is unethical to ignore the facts that a risk of an aspiration event in a non-emergent surgery mm-hmm. can be ignored. You can ethically do that as a physician. First, do no harm. It's not that I was angry at them mm-hmm. for some mm-hmm. attempted deception or partial truth. It's simply I have to be true to the principles of ethical medicine.
20: So how hard was it to convince that person? Here they are already for the surgery. They're looking forward to it, perhaps, or maybe they're dreading it, but they know it's got to be done. Did they take that well when you told them we can't do the surgery?
1: Well, no, and no one does, particularly even the surgeons don't take it particularly well, because it interferes with your career. You've taken some time off. Mm-hmm. Perhaps your children needed to have a babysitter. It interferes with your school if you're a college or you're involved with education. It's a major life event to schedule a surgery and then to postpone it even later in the day. Because mm-hmm. you have to have a ride. It's not like you're going to drive yourself home after surgery. You have rides. Family members may have flown in from out of town to help take care of the kids or the house. And so it's not typically received well. And that's why I think if I could just say one thing, I would say please take us seriously when we say nothing to eat or drink after midnight.
20: Now, the one thing that tripped me up
1: yes.
20: was the hard candy. I would think the average person would say, well, that's just dissolving. There's nothing left. But even that is a problem, huh?
1: Oh, the body knows that that's food. It would then expect to be fed. And so the gastric processes begin and are triggered by chewing gum and hard candy, stuff like that.
20: Wow. Dr. Franklin Kobos, he's an anesthesia specialist. He's sharing with us things that can help you more successfully go through surgery or even have that surgery. More important messages coming up on the next segment of today's edition of American Indian Living. I'm Dr. David DeRose. Dr. Kobos is staying by. You do the same. More right up after this.
2: 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We'll be right back after this.
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20: You're back with Dr. David DeRose and with Dr. Franklin Kobos. We're speaking about something that you may need to know, hopefully in that too distant future, hopefully far off somewhere. And you might be saying, why do I need to know how to successfully go through a surgery? It's because if you don't have to go through something like this, you've got a friend or relative who's anticipating surgery, perhaps very soon. Dr. Kobos, your specialty is actually helping people be sedated and be in a state where the surgeon can work on them and then come back alert, feeling well. Well, feeling well might be an exaggeration after just having
1: Is that too much
20: surgery.
1: To ask?
20: Yeah, but anyway, so that's your job, and you've been doing this for more than a few weeks, right?
1: Yes.
20: Okay.
1: I finished my anesthesiology training in Omaha, Nebraska. Mm-hmm. 2005, I guess that was.
20: Okay, so you're a bona fide veteran.
1: Certified ever since. Yeah, 15 years or so.
20: Okay, this is excellent. So, Dr. Kobos, let's talk a little bit more to folks.
1: Okay.
20: As a physician, you know, typically with someone going into surgery, we're told as internal medicine specialists to encourage the patient to stop smoking, to look at this as an opportunity. We tell them you're not going to be able to smoke in the hospital anyway. You're going to do a lot better in the surgery if you've gotten rid of that addictive commercial tobacco use. Is that really all that important from an anesthesiologist's perspective?
1: Great question. Can I say yes and no?
20: Let's go with it.
1: I'll first say the no part.
20: Okay.
1: No, it's not important. And say why I can say that. But then I want to focus more on the yes.
20: Fair enough.
1: I'll say no from the sense or standpoint that it takes about, if I remember the studies, 6 to 8 weeks of smoking cessation prior to the anesthetizing event for us to measure clinically significant improved outcomes from pulmonary complications and such that you would readily ascribe to cigarette in a patient's lifestyle.
20: So let me see if I'm hearing you correct.
1: Okay.
20: What you're saying is to think that you can wait till you stop smoking till the day before surgery and get significant benefit is erroneous.
1: That is correct.
20: You would have had to have stopped maybe
1: roughly
20: 2 months,
1: two months prior
20: to get those benefits.
1: To get the benefits that you're really going to want that will matter.
20: Okay. So I'm tracking with you.
1: On the other hand, you can also measure the reduction of carbon monoxide and other noxious things that are in cigarettes as quickly as, say, two to three days maybe following smoking cessation. And that's beneficial. Mm-hmm. And I would encourage people to do that. But truly, the true benefit comes from stopping well in advance and then maintaining that new pattern of no smoking in your life far beyond surgery. Because what unfortunately can happen is you will advise them to stop smoking. They do. We anesthetize them to have this surgery. But then they start smoking again relatively shortly thereafter after they get out of the hospital, which these days is typically a very short stay. You're discharged. And the smoking, as I know you know, but perhaps listeners do not, many of my patients do not, realize that the smoking habit really strongly affects the microcirculation which is critical for wound healing. Mm. And so if you begin smoking again after surgery, it will definitely interfere with wound healing, and particularly my diabetic patients.
20: Okay.
1: Just almost makes me weep thinking of these faces. I see them coming to my good friend, Dr. Haverly, a podiatrist, for repeated foot.

0: The peripheral vascular system, so hands, toes, feet, hands.
1: Okay, so hopefully if you're tuning in today and you have a loved one who is both using that commercial addictive tobacco and also dealing with diabetes, this is a bad combination. If they haven't had a problem yet, so right now they're 35, they've got diabetes, they're smoking, and can they say, well, I'll wait until I lose the, you know, the first toe?
0: They can. Many do. But there's really nothing I've found that can really help them at that point.
1: So even quitting the smoking will not help, you know, stop that progression of losing more and
0: yes,
1: more of the
0: weight? Yes, if they can manage that. I guess in my head I was hearing you describe the scenario that people can be lulled into a false security when they're younger, you know, 20s and 30s. Well, I was diagnosed with diabetes and I've been smoking since a teenager. I got all my fingers and toes. I must be okay. You can believe that, but when you see yourself losing your first toe, it will sink in that perhaps I have now waited too long.
1: Okay, and the first amputation may not just be a toe. I mean, it could be the whole.
0: That's right.
1: Below the knee.
0: If you're lucky, if you're lucky, it'll be one toe that got nicked or scraped or dinged in a fungal or bacterial infection, advanced to the point where antibiotics didn't work for you, and then you're coming to us in surgery. And I would briefly add the reason the antibiotics are not working are the same reason why you're not healing. The blood supply is simply insufficient to take that antibiotic out of your pill or your injection that you have from the doctor and take it to the infected area to help your body battle that infection. The circulatory system has just suffered too much and sold for too many years.
1: Okay, you've gone beyond helping us just with our surgeries. You've been so gracious to try to keep us out of the operating room. Now, aren't you a little bit afraid, though, that that might jeopardize your business?
0: I guess if that was what I was in it for, yeah, I suppose so. But even if I were, I think the more cold, heartless answer would be people will never take this degree of health advice seriously enough on a wide scale that we will run out of, quotes, customers to pay us to do this. I hate to say that. I think there's a lot of truth in that. But I have no fear of helping people too much or too many people living too healthily that I show up to work one day and there's just nobody who needs surgery.
1: Okay, fair enough. So what about other things? An anesthesiologist, you're talking with thousands of people tuning into American Indian Living, and you know that some of them, even in the next week or two, surgeries awaiting them, others at some time in the future. What do they need to know that can keep them, help them go through that surgery as successfully as possible?
0: There's so much you could say. And it's part of me regrets the loss of those days where you could spend more time with people. Some things I might suggest would be important to consider or talk about in today's environment would relate to narcotics. You know, the opioid crisis is headlines more and more frequently. It's a public health crisis. And I would hope that anesthesiologists would be on the forefront of speaking to these problems. So let me say a few things that would relate to the average person coming for surgery. Narcotics, while a very old class of drug, you know, part of why the New World was sought after was to get a new route to the opium in the Far East. Indian Trade Company was big into that. The newer narcotics, the very potent synthetic narcotics have been a real curse, or a two-edged sword.
1: Okay.
0: In that they're excellent pharmaceutical agents for acute pain. By that I mean pain that occurs in a small window of time, such as coming in for a surgery on a day and having some days of recovery where you expect to hurt and you need some additional help to to soothe those discomforts. That's one thing, acute pain. But narcotics in the past 20 years have been dramatically ramped up in that physicians and health professionals turn for them as a means of chronic pain treatment. And that has been a disaster. So I would tell patients or your listeners, if you're coming for surgery, please don't be frightened that your anesthesiologist is going to give you narcotics.
1: Oh, okay.
0: You know, morphine, fentanyl, these things. you're not going to become an addict

0: instantaneously because you came for surgery and they gave you narcotics. But you must also be cautious that they are not used over an extended period of time. That's why your surgeon is typically not going to write for more than about 5 days worth for you to have once you leave the hospital setting. That is intelligent. It's important that we do that so that you not become acclimated or, quote, as some people say, hooked on pain pills. So don't be frightened when we say that we're going to use them. We understand that you do not want to be an addict. We do not want you to become an addict. But we don't feel that suffering is necessarily an unavoidable part of surgery. Many people come for surgery and it's just a fine experience and they don't have any real negative recollections of it. So that would be one thing I would say about the narcotics. Secondly, for those of you who have had experience in addiction and you fear narcotics, I want to tell you some things about that too, to offer some encouragement.
1: Okay. We're going to be talking more about this opioid crisis and how it interfaces with perhaps that next surgery that you're going to have. How can you go through the surgery with adequate pain control? How can you go through that recovery process and not have to worry about possible addiction down the road? Dr. Franklin Kobos is staying by for our second half of American Indian Living. I'm Dr. David DeRose. We will continue today's interview with Dr. Kobos, a specialist in anesthesiology, when we come back right after this.
2: 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If you have questions or comments about today's pre-recorded broadcast, please call 1-800-775-HOPE. That's 1-800-775-4673.
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1: You're back with Dr. David DeRose from the campus of Oak Haven Health. We're doing a series of radio shows from this health center in southwestern Michigan. One of the visiting staff helping out with an intensive 10-day lifestyle program is someone that you may not expect to find in an intensive lifestyle change program, a preventive medicine program, an anesthesiologist, an anesthesia specialist by the name of Dr. Franklin Kobos. Dr. Kobos, you are actually based, some distance from here, aren't you?
0: Yeah, Middle Tennessee, a little town called Pleasant Hill, if you can find that on the map.
1: That might be a challenge for any of us.
0: It was for me when I...
1: and how long a trek is that if you were to hop in a car and drive here?
0: Oh, 10, 11 hours, something like that.
1: Okay. So we're going to talk more as we go through this interview about what would bring an anesthesia specialist to a center that's trying to keep people out of surgery. But before we do that, we're trying to get some pointers from you about how to successfully undergo surgery if and when we need such. We've been talking about opioids and some of the legitimate worries people have about those being used inappropriately. What I first heard you saying in our last segment is don't worry if the doctors think you need some narcotic pain relief during the recovery process, because sometimes that's important for you to get up and about and do other things that would help decrease your risk of complications, right?
0: That's right, yeah. And so along those lines, I want to segue into the idea of non-narcotic pain interventions.
1: Okay.
0: These would include things like regional anesthesia. In orthopedics, we like to use spinal anesthetics or peripheral nerve blocks where there's an injection in a part of the body done in a manner very reminiscent of how dentists will inject a certain part of the jaw or face to make a region anesthetized. And so regional anesthesia can be used for much larger surgeries in the body, not just in the dentist office.
1: Okay.
0: And this dramatically reduces the amount of narcotics required to bring you successfully through the immediate and shortly thereafter following phases of your surgical experience. And so for patients who have been on narcotics for some time and have a tolerance or even a frank addiction to narcotics and they have to have surgery, we have of late developed much better strategies and techniques to use non-narcotics in that patient's regimen. And this is besides just the strictly regional anesthetics, which do not require a loss of consciousness necessarily. But we can use things like intravenous Tylenol.
1: Really? Intravenous Tylenol?
0: Yeah, I know. I laughed at that so hard the first time somebody told me about it. I was like, couldn't you just take three tablets or four and be fine? And it turns out that the pharmacokinetics, specifically how the medicine is distributed in the body and how it works, is different when taken orally versus intravenously.
1: So when you're giving intravenous Tylenol, is it like a continuous infusion of it, or do you give a burst or a bolus, we call it?
0: I use a burst. I use a burst, and then a lot of the surgeons I work with will use it every 6 hours or so for the first day.
1: Yeah.
0: And that's it, because we know Tylenol can build up or damage the liver when used too much or too often. So that's only one. We can infuse lidocaine. We can infuse your body with local anesthetics. We can use other classes of medicine, what we call non-narcotic painkillers, in a a la carte type of approach or menu in an effort to decrease the amount of narcotics or eliminate the use of narcotics in surgery. So there are things we can do to make it a little bit easier.
1: So the message here is if someone has a history of narcotic addiction, whether they're in the throes of that or whether they're clean, make sure you let the anesthesiologist specialist know that.
0: They will be much better, much more positioned to help you pass through that period in a more comfortable fashion. Now, all surgery is associated with pain.
1: Okay.
0: But most of us feel that suffering should be optional.
1: Okay, okay.
0: And that's where we step in. That's what we want to do for you.
1: Very good. One of the other issues that I know is often discussed when it comes to surgery is some of the mental challenges that may come in the context of surgery. Some years ago, I remember a patient. He was said to be just this kind, elderly gentleman. He ended up in the hospital. I believe he had some kind of procedure. And the next thing I knew, I'd never met him until they called me. I was working in the hospital at that time. And they said, you know, Mr. Jones has just gone crazy. He'd pulled out his telemetry, his heart monitoring cable, big, thick cable. He was brandishing it as a whip. And he had just completely lost it. And the implication was it had something to do with the medications that were used supposedly to sedate him. But he had it gone the other way. So is this a real scenario?
0: It is. It is. I don't see it that often, but it does happen. And when it does happen, you know, if I was forced to give you a percentage, I'm sure a listener would want to know what's my risk.
1: Okay.
0: It's usually more common in the elderly population who has a lower tolerance for relative overdoses. You know, it's not that we're talking about someone has nearly lethally overdosed grandma or grandpa, but that their body's physiology combined with their age and their aging brain tends to increase the experience of central nervous system side effects, particularly from narcotics and anesthetics. We view those as differently. A narcotic is not an anesthetic, and an anesthetic is not a narcotic.
1: So what's the difference?
0: The difference is a narcotic is an analgesic. It is something that kills pain.
1: Okay.
0: Most of us, when we're conscious, is when we worry about hurting.
1: Okay.
0: When we're unconscious, you don't experience pain, so it doesn't matter whether or not you have an analgesic.
1: Okay.
0: So you can receive pain control whether you're asleep or anesthetized or not. But if you're not anesthetized, you are not going to have surgery.
1: So when you're anesthetized, that means you're basically asleep. You're unaware of what's happening.
0: Correct. I would define anesthesia the way my mentor, Ted Eger, did, which is anesthesia is the state is a loss of consciousness and an unresponsiveness to noxious stimuli.
1: Oh, okay.
0: That does not mean that there is that pain does not exist or cannot be treated simultaneously, but anesthesia specifically is the loss of consciousness such that you do not recall or are aware of your surroundings or events and the passage of time, and you physically do not jerk or try to run off the table where the surgeon puts his knife in you. That's anesthesia.
1: Okay.
0: But analgesia can be achieved with Tylenol and CVS.
1: Uh-huh.
0: It can be achieved in many other circumstances outside the surgical suite.
1: Okay. So we're talking about especially older individuals might be at higher risk. You were going to try to give us an estimate on just how common really serious mental health complications.
0: Yeah, for me, I probably see that every few months.
1: Okay, and you're doing lots of procedures.
0: In our community hospital, we would anesthetize 20 to 40 people in a day.
1: Okay, and out of those, if I'm doing the math right, and again, I know you're not wanting to be precise here, but we're talking
0: One in a thousand.
1: Okay, fair
0: enough. Two in a thousand.
1: So are there other cognitive effects that people should be worried about?
0: Worried about? If I thought I was worried about, I probably would recommend people not have anesthesia.
1: Okay.
0: But there are concerns that I would like to address.
1: Uh-huh.
0: I recently had a close friend and neighbor in Pleasant Hill call me up and ask about an upcoming surgery, and the concern they had was related to their brain function.
1: Hmm.
0: Let me tell you what I tell my close friends and my family members. If you're going to have surgery, please have anesthesia and accept the small risk of complications from it. And the ones to the brain would include these. Nausea and vomiting following anesthesia, because that's largely a central nervous system controlled process. And some short-term confusion and short-term memory loss in the day of and perhaps one day after surgery. And you know, most people are very acceptable of that, given the trade-off, like, oh, I get to sleep through surgery, and that's okay, I'll take it. But the older we get, I feel the accumulation of oxidative stress, the relative reduction in proper blood flow through atherosclerotic circulatory system of the brain, make it more likely that hypoxia and metabolic imbalances can be exacerbated or longer lived.
1: Okay, so in other words, in plain English.
0: Okay, sorry.
1: So if the circulation of the brain is not as good as we get older, which is typically the case on our typical lifestyles in North America, that then we're not going to be able to handle as well the anesthesia. Is that pretty much the message, at least on a mental level? Or am I saying it a little too strongly?
0: I'm not going to object on that one. Yeah. I think most people are more concerned with the actual the perception of a direct toxic or direct dangerous effect of the drug itself, which would lead them to believe, oh, don't give me that.
1: Okay. So like a long-term effect where you're
0: right.
1: Okay. And you're saying in general, that's not the case.
0: In general, that's not a concern. There are articles beginning to be published now that are elucidating the more specific risks in certain situations that we can try to avoid in the future. But for now, to avoid anesthesia simply means to avoid surgery most of the time, unless you're going to have something that can be done under a totally regional anesthetic, like C-sections. Our pregnant patients, we commonly do cesarean sections with no mind-altering or intravenous medications.
1: Mm-hmm.
0: The second qualification, you know, no intravenous medications, stems from our concern for mothers who intend to breastfeed in the immediate future. Mm-hmm. And so we truly, to spare the mother central nervous system side effects and the child any untoward effects of medications transferred to them through breastfeeding, we literally do a pure regional anesthetic with no drugs like inhaled anesthetics, which are the primary culprit when you start talking about post-operative cognitive dysfunction, inhaled anesthetics. So for people who have those concerns, I might suggest requesting a total intravenous anesthetic with propofol. That is now a reasonable request and alternate because the price is no longer prohibitive the way it was in the earlier stages of propofol use in anesthesia. It was something we resisted because it was cost prohibitive, but now it's an affordable agent and people can have a surgery with only propofol if they needed to. And you can avoid the mental side effects of an inhaled old school breathed
1: Interesting. Anesthetic. Very interesting. What about the unique example of someone who goes on one of these heart-lung machines, say for a heart bypass? We've heard a lot of stories about people coming out of those. I think of an individual I once saw in a social setting. He was saying, you know, my father, highly functional, very cognitively challenging job. He had this bypass surgery, and after it, he was never the same. Is that for real?
0: It is for real. And while, to be completely honest, I should say that it is a very multifactorial problem. My professional opinion is that two factors are the main determinants of that type of a person's outcome. One is the problematic circulation while being, quotes, on pump. And the heart is stopped and there's this artificial circulatory process that we put you through. That in itself is not physiologic, and it probably very much is responsible for some of the cognitive problems people experience. The second, which I have not heard many people at all talk about in the past 10 years, came to me from an engineering friend who published in the journal Nature, I believe it was, that the other main cause is too high of a temperature in the brain, which allows for a higher demand of oxygen, which is not being supplied well on pump, and that when the brain is not cooled sufficiently,
1: interesting,
0: you have small strokes, and then it's discovered when you wake up.
1: Huh. Wow. Well, in our final segment, we're going to come back and talk about, well, perhaps how you can avoid surgery altogether, especially when it comes to things that are cardiovascular in nature. Dr. Franklin Kobos, not only an anesthesiologist, but becoming very active in the area of lifestyle medicine. That's what brought him here to Oak Haven Health. You'll hear more about that in our final segment. Don't miss it, coming right up after this.
2: 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That's 1-800-775-4673. We'll be right back after this.
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2: 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Here again is Dr. DeRose.
1: Welcome back to our final segment of today's edition of American Indian Living. I'm Dr. David DeRose. With me, Dr. Franklin Kobos. Franklin, it's been great to have you with me on the show.
0: It's been lots of fun. Thank you for having me.
1: Thank you so much for sharing your insights into anesthesia, how we can go through that whole process better. But I think everyone Actually, to be honest with you, myself included, is wondering how you go from an anesthesia specialist working in the high-tech environment of the operating room in hospitals to getting an interest in lifestyle medicine here at Oak Haven Health. You're actually contributing as one of the visiting staff, visiting faculty, whatever you want to be called, helping out with this intensive lifestyle change program. What is it that gets your interest about this type of medicine?
0: Whew, great question. I would have to say it's rational and it's sustainable.
1: Hmm.
0: There's a lot in American medicine right now that I don't view as being characterized by those adjectives.
1: Okay, okay.
0: Definitely not sustainable.
1: Uh-huh.
0: And a lot of it's not making rational sense to me as a scientist. You know, I was a chemist before I became a physician.
1: I did not know that.
0: Yeah, yeah. My trajectory in life was going to be synthesis of medicines.
1: Really?
0: Yeah, organomedical. Synthesis.
1: Interesting.
0: Was headed into PhD work. And I quit that. I worked at Burroughs Wellcome Pharmaceuticals for about a year in a college work study program. And they had just received permission to market AZT. So I was in the lab that was developing protease inhibitors.
1: So this was for HIV infection.
0: Right, back in the day. And I didn't think I could commit my life to that. I mean, it was fun. I enjoyed it. Mm-hmm. But I remember one day, you know, thinking 10 years of this will be enough.
1: Okay.
0: And so I shifted into medicine shortly thereafter, and have loved it. A lot about anesthesiology. It reminds me of my math, chemistry, physics training, and I get to use it in real life, real people, and spectroscopy, EKG reading, capnography, where we look at the gases that are being breathed in and out by patients, lab work in the ICU, pre or post-op. A lot of neat stuff that is reminiscent of my science era.
1: Okay. So you didn't struggle with the biochemistry like some of the med students did?
0: Actually, I did. I think my first biochem exam was 53%.
1: Yeah.
0: I was terrified because I had a 4.0 in chemistry.
1: Uh-huh.
0: But biochem I was weak on. I was great in inorganic and organic chemistry, but biochemistry just about had my lunch.
1: Okay. But we're glad you weathered the storm. Yeah. And so we're here today. So you're looking out there at the landscape of medicine, people throwing a lot of money into medicine.
0: Scads of money.
1: Not getting great results in many respects.
0: No, it's discouraging.
1: So what is it about lifestyle medicine that you found exciting?
0: The results.
1: Okay.
0: You know, I mentioned previously some patients who come with diabetes, and particularly the smokers who have diabetes, these repetitive trips to see us in the surgical arena to help try to manage surgically these intractable infections and stuff. You know, on a side note, when I was a chemist or a chemistry major, one of my presentations to my professors was on my belief that we would encounter what we now call extended drug resistance, the XDRs. And I told them from what I had learned working at Burroughs Wellcome in the lab and my research in their library that we should expect that antibiotics will cease to be effective in the near future. And sure enough, vancomycin was brought in as a miracle drug, and lo and behold, it's not working well anymore.
1: Mm.
0: Other drugs have followed, and lo and behold, the same process is occurring. And so I've always foreseen a time where there would be a demand for non-pharmacologic interventions to promote health.
1: Okay.
0: Lifestyle medicine offers that.
1: So you're here at Oak Haven Health. I know we've been given the privilege of being part of a 10-day program. People have come here to try to address things like diabetes, high blood pressure,
0: metabolic syndrome.
1: Yeah, folks with digestive issues.
0: Inflammatory disorders.
1: Yeah, yeah.
0: All kinds of things.
1: So whether we're speaking about this specific program going on right now that you and I are involved with, or whether we were to talk about other experiences you've had in lifestyle medicine, tell us something that you think is exciting, that our listeners would say, boy, I need to think twice about looking at my lifestyle and other non-drug options for this condition.
0: Recently, the things that have really excited me focus on diet, exercise, and sleep.
1: Really? Okay.
0: Yeah. The diet things that are catching my attention these days are intermittent fasting principles and new, very convincing evidence that not all calories are equal, and that you may find, if you do it correctly, that you never have to count calories or in ways restrict your enjoyment of food the way traditionally we've taught people for a long time, you know, with calories in, calories out, you got to exercise more, eat less kind of thing. And it's not worked very well for many people. So
1: do this.
0: What?
1: Talk to someone right now who's listening.
0: Yes.
1: They have diabetes.
0: Yeah.
1: And tell them what kind of things you're doing as you work in various settings, as you counsel people, or as you give lectures, I mean, in different places. Some places you're, you know, a licensed practicing physician. Other places you may be more of a lecturer. But what are you telling people with, let's say, the diabetic condition?
0: Can I assume we're talking about type 2 diabetes,
1: which is
0: the most common
1: one
0: where
1: right.
0: someone's overweight and they're insulin resistant and they're really struggling with just the oral pills, and perhaps their physician has now decided to add some insulin because they're just not getting better.
1: Perfect. What can they do?
0: I would love to tell them to not give up hope.
1: Hmm.
0: That halting and reversing that specific disease process of insulin resistance that we are calling type 2 diabetes is not going to be as hard or painful as a physician was trained to believe it to be.
1: Fair enough.
0: And so I want to convey that message along with that hope to someone listening who perhaps for 15 years has been slowly or even rapidly, you know, sliding down this decline in their health status with very little encouragement coming from the magazines in the office, which are mostly there to tell you, ask your doctor if this drug is right for you.
1: Okay.
0: Which he will say yes, likely, and then prescribe it to you. And maybe you can apply for a grant that you can afford that medication that was right for you. So I think it's a much more lifestyle medicine is a much more cost-effective, rational, sustainable, enjoyable method through which health professionals can aid their patients.
1: So high points with diabetes. What are the lifestyle messages that you give a patient who has that condition?
0: It kind of depends on where they are in their life, because the changes they need to make can be hard for them.
1: Mm-hmm.
0: People in America consume extraordinarily high levels of artificial sweeteners and added sugars.
1: Okay.
0: But if they can break that habit, I don't want to call it an addiction just yet because I don't know who's listening or what their state is. But if they can refrain from the unnecessary addition into their body of all these bottled soft drinks, of all these packaged snacks and foods that have to be artificially sweetened for people to purchase them repetitively and maintain sales, if you can start with those low-hanging fruits, the snacks and sugars and sugar drinks, that is a major step in the right direction that you would need to continue to move towards a more plant-based, whole food, unpackaged dietary regime for yourself. It's not going to happen overnight. Doesn't need to happen overnight. Your diabetes didn't happen overnight. But I'd offer them some encouragement and hope that it can happen. It can happen more quickly than perhaps you think. And you're going to be a lot more happier and healthier than you probably imagined yourself to be in another year or two.
1: What I find so interesting is there are so many programs now that are focusing on this. There are residential programs like they have here at Oak Haven Health. And I should mention, although neither Franklin nor I has any formal connection, we're here as visiting staff, if you will. They have a program that I've been impressed with. I don't know. Is that a unique
0: impression? That's why I come here. I don't know of many places in America where you can do or learn this type of stuff.
1: Okay. And in fact, that's what's happening here. So it's not just people coming to get help, but Dr. John Kelly, who runs the program, physician, who's the founding president of the American College of Lifestyle Medicine, actually trains physicians here in this venue to learn how to do lifestyle medicine.
0: That's right.
1: So here we're going to give you some contact information. If you're tuning in today, maybe this is the first in our series of shows from Oak Haven Health that you're hearing, and you're interested in coming to a residential lifestyle change program, you can get more information at simply going on the web to oakhavenhealth.com. That's oakhavenhealth.com. If you're looking for a phone number, if that's easier to navigate, you can use the phone number 269-236-8326. That's area code 269-236-8326. And again, that's Oak Haven Health. Dr. Kobos, our time has just about slipped away from us. But for those who've tuned in with us and they said, boy, it's been an interesting show, what kind of take-home messages would you give in just short order for our listeners?
0: I would say that you're not as dependent upon the healthcare system as you think. If you will make a decision, you know, go into the depths of your soul and decide what's really important to me in my life and how do I want to go about this experience and commit to making better choices that you already know. Mm. You know, I think, what good food is compared to bad food.
1: Okay.
0: And to not be so inclined to follow your desires in the moment, but think about the implications of what you're doing right now and how it's going to affect you in the future. And you'll make better decisions and you'll live a better life.
1: Great message. Dr. Franklin Kobos, an anesthesiologist who also has a special interest in lifestyle medicine. That's all for today's edition of American Indian Living. From Oak Haven Health, I'm Dr. David DeRose, as always, wishing you the very best of health.
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1: You know, It Is Written has been on the air every single week for more than 50 years. And now, it's all about to change. Not because we're pulling the weekly show, but because we're adding a daily show that's going to air every single workday, Monday through Friday, right here. The whole idea is that every day you get one passage from the Bible, not only to help you through your day, but to give you the tools you need to build a better life. So, let's begin with program number one and turn to our passage for today, Genesis chapter 5, beginning in verse 1. Here's what the Bible says. This is the book of the genealogy of Adam. In the day that God created man, he made him in the likeness of God. He created them male and female and blessed them and called them mankind in the day they were created. You know, proponents of the theory of evolution love to remind us that we have 96% of our DNA in common with chimps. And some have even moved that number up to 98%. What we're supposed to think, of course, is that chimps and humans have a common ancestor somewhere back in the murky past, anywhere from 4 to 7 million years ago. But what exactly does it mean when we have so much in common, genetically speaking, with a monkey? Well, essentially, to say that it's proof that we're essentially blood relatives is a little misleading, because the very nature of DNA is such that you will have a bare minimum of 25% in common with any living thing. That's right. Not only are you 98% chimpanzee, you're probably also at least 25% apple tree. And that's because DNA really only has those four essential building blocks, and there are only so many combinations possible. So really, that 98% doesn't mean very much. In fact, I recently read that the missing 2% amounts to thousands of books full of information that we don't have in common with chimps. I guess an easy way to look at it is this. A house and a termite mound have a lot in common. They both have walls, halls, and doorways, and as far as being a three-dimensional house, well, there's an awful lot of overlap. But nobody's confused about which one is which, and we all instinctively know that the house is light years more advanced than the termite's pile of dirt. There's just no comparison. And the same thing holds for chimps and humans. They have essentially the same components. Two eyes, two ears, arms, legs, and hair. But the differences are astronomical. Chimps can learn a vocabulary of a few hundred words, but you can laugh at a funny reference made in a Shakespeare play. A chimp can grab food when he's hungry or bash something with rocks when he's angry. You can be moved at a deeply emotional level by a work of art because you are able to step inside the artist's mind and look at the world from his or her perspective. That 98% overlap is just the physical stuff you're made of, and what the Bible says still holds true. You were made in the image of God, not the image of a primate. And while much of the world chooses to live like animals because that's what they've been told they are, you have a much more noble choice on your plate today. You can live like a son or daughter of the Most High God. And I don't know about you, but living like a person seems to me to be a better way to live.

He was a radical, promoting religious liberty, and the authorities weren't having it. They banished Roger Williams from the Massachusetts Bay Colony, which was founded by Christians, on October the 9th, 1635. Williams founded the city of Providence and then Rhode Island, where religious freedom would be respected. He insisted the government has no business regulating or enforcing religion. Yet we're heading now toward a time when the state causes all, both small and great, rich and poor, free and slave, to receive a mark on their right hand or on their foreheads. Revelation 13:16. It won't be long and this prophecy will be fulfilled. It's important to know Jesus well enough that you want to serve and obey him no matter what. Now's the time to grow your faith so that love for God will lead you to honor him and yield to him in all things.

0: İzmir, the third largest city in Turkey. İzmir is a beautiful, bustling, coastal city of more than 3 million people. It's a port city, and it's a tourist destination, especially as it's only 35 miles from Ephesus. But while İzmir is a modern city with excellent shopping and restaurants, it's a fascinating blend of the new and the old. Back in time, İzmir was called Smyrna. It was home to the second of the seven churches addressed by Jesus in the book of Revelation. The name Smyrna comes from the word myrrh, which was used as a perfume, a fragrance, and is mentioned throughout the Bible. Back in Genesis 37, when Joseph was sold by his brothers into slavery, he was taken to Egypt by a group transporting spices and balm and myrrh. The woman in the Song of Solomon described her beloved as a bundle of myrrh. Myrrh, of course, featured in the life of Jesus. The wise men brought Mary and Joseph gifts: gold, frankincense, and myrrh. Myrrh featured in the suffering of Jesus. While he was on the cross, they brought him something to drink that was mixed with myrrh. That was to dull the pain he was experiencing. And when he died, myrrh was used to embalm Jesus' body. An interesting thing about myrrh, it's derived from trees which grow in Africa and the Middle East. It begins as a resin that the tree produces when it's stressed or wounded, more to the point. Harvesters will make cuts in the trees, and the trees will then bleed the resin, which can then be utilized in a variety of ways. When John wrote the book of Revelation, Smyrna had developed into an important city. Geography alone helps explain why Smyrna would have been important to early Christians. Its location meant that travelers from Greece and other places would have come here, and Christians could easily be sent from here either internationally or deep into the heart of Asia Minor. This area, the Agora, which means an open place, was the center of life in ancient Smyrna. This part of the city was largely destroyed by an earthquake in 179 AD, but it was then rebuilt under the auspices of the Roman Emperor Marcus Aurelius. There was a huge altar to Zeus right here, Zeus being the Greek equivalent of the Roman god Jupiter. There was a large Jewish community in Smyrna during the first century after Christ, and that may well be the reason that Christianity appears to have sprung up in the town really quite early. Perhaps the most famous Christian from Smyrna was the Bishop Polycarp, who would suffer martyrdom for his faith in 153 AD. Ignatius of Antioch, another famous Christian martyr, is said to have visited Smyrna and written letters to Polycarp. Irenaeus, perhaps the most prominent Christian theologian of the 2nd century AD, was probably a native of Smyrna. The message Jesus gave to this church encompasses a period of intense trial, suffering, and persecution for the Christian community. In the words of Jesus, "And to the angel of the church in Smyrna write, these things says the first and the last, who was dead and came to life. I know your works, tribulation and poverty, but you are rich. And I know the blasphemy of those who say they are Jews and are not, but are a synagogue of Satan. Do not fear any of those things you are about to suffer. Indeed, the devil is about to throw some of you into prison, that you may be tested, and you will have tribulation 10 days. Be faithful unto death, and I will give you the crown of life. He who has an ear, let him hear what the Spirit says to the churches. He who overcomes shall not be hurt by the second death." Considering the theme of this letter, let's look at how Jesus described himself. He called himself the first and the last, basically repeating what he said in Revelation chapter 1, where he called himself the Alpha and the Omega. Now, Alpha and Omega are the first and last letters of the Greek alphabet. And Jesus said, "That's me, eternal. I was here before you got here, and I'll be here long after you're gone. He wanted them to know, especially in their extremity, that they were being guided and watched by the divine Son of God. Jesus referred to himself as one who was dead and came to life. You can see why he'd say that to this church. Smyrna, the church that would be bled, injured, but who through that injury would produce a sweet fragrance and would honor God. In a moment, some of the secrets of ancient Smyrna, including an insight into the number 666. I'll be right back.
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0: We're in Izmir, Turkey, a busy modern city and the location of the ancient biblical city of Smyrna. Jesus addresses the church of Smyrna in the book of Revelation and says, "I know your works, tribulation and poverty, but you are rich. And I know the blasphemy of those who say they are Jews and are not, but are a synagogue of Satan." As with each of the letters to the seven churches, Jesus says, "I know your works." He's saying, "I know more about you than just your profession. I know what's really going on in your life." Now, that's not ominous. That's reassuring. Jesus is saying, whatever you're facing, whatever challenges you've got going on in your life right now, he knows and he cares. The focus of the message to Smyrna is the forecast of serious trouble ahead. Tribulation, poverty, suffering, and prison. This is why the Church of Smyrna is so often called the persecuted church. If the time period covered by the Church of Ephesus is that of the first century after Christ, the period of Smyrna covers the following two centuries, when the Roman Empire subjected Christianity to fierce, even brutal persecution. It's important to remember that the early Christians were not persecuted by the Roman authorities because they worshipped Jesus. All the various peoples of the empire had their own religious beliefs, gods, and practices. But what made the Christians different was their refusal to add to their religious devotion the worship of the Roman emperor. Stephen Williams, a British historian and the author of a biography of the Roman Emperor Diocletian, makes this statement. "It was scarcely enough for Bishop Dionysius to protest that Christians were loyal citizens who prayed for the health of the emperors. What could the most reasonable magistrate reply except to ask why, in that case, they could not demonstrate their loyalty in the proper way like everyone else? Rome was tolerant, but it was not a modern secular liberal state which demands very little of its citizens beyond passive compliance with the law. Genuine loyalty could hardly be divorced from worship of the genius of the emperor in the way that was laid down." We're going to come back to Emperor Diocletian because the persecution that took place during his reign was actually predicted by Jesus in his message to the church at Smyrna. But that statement by Stephen Williams, it reminds us of a Bible story, found in Daniel chapter 3 about three young Hebrew men. King Nebuchadnezzar of Babylon had assembled rulers and people from every province of his empire to the plain of Dura, to bow down and worship a golden image made to symbolize the glory and power of his person and his kingdom. The three young men, officials of his court, refused to bow and were condemned to death as a result. In the end, God delivered them from the flames. And Nebuchadnezzar was forced to acknowledge God's power over that of the gods he worshipped. But what made Shadrach, Meshach, and Abednego different from the others in that assembly was that the others were willing to worship the golden image in addition to the gods they already had. Shadrach, Meshach, and Abednego, by contrast, refused to worship any god but the one found in the Bible, whose first commandment declares, "You shall have no other gods before me." This commandment is what got Christians in trouble with the Roman Empire. No other gods except the God of Scripture. And it made no difference at all to the Romans if the act of worship of the emperor was forced. Listen to the historian again. What mattered to gods and men was not a person's belief, but its expression in acts, not as private silent vows, but as public oaths and commitments. Jupiter saw your actions, not your thoughts. But God, on the other hand, says, "For the Lord does not see as man sees. For man looks at the outward appearance, but the Lord looks at the heart." Pagan worship focuses on the exterior, what a person does publicly. But the God of heaven looks on the heart. Forced worship doesn't cut it with God. But with Satan and false religion, force and manipulation are common. Here at the Agora in Smyrna is something fascinating that echoes in the book of Revelation. On the walls here are a number of graffiti, not in the vandalism sense, but in the original sense where graffiti were inscriptions or figure drawings. Along with pictures, there are isopsephisms, in which the numerical values of the letters of a phrase add up to a certain sum. One example here is, "I love the girl whose number is 1,308, which may be the name of Tyche. Now, Tyche was a goddess to the people of Smyrna, called the protectress of the city. The most well-known isopsephism is found in Revelation chapter 13, verse 18, where it says, "Here is wisdom. Let him who has understanding calculate the number of the beast, for it is the number of a man. His number is 666, the number of the beast, or the Antichrist, of earth's last days." Like the church at Ephesus, the first of the seven churches, it seems that the church of Smyrna included false believers. Now, Jesus doesn't elaborate on how the believers in Smyrna were dealing with the problem, but his words make it clear that he was very aware the problem existed. When Christ spoke of those who say they are Jews and are not, we should keep in mind that according to the New Testament, he is a Jew who is one inwardly, and circumcision is that of the heart. In the book of Galatians we read, "And if you are Christ's, then you are Abraham's seed and heirs according to the promise." So when Jesus speaks of those who say they are Jews and are not, he isn't talking about an ethnic identity, but a spiritual identity. And the Bible is clear just how little Jesus thinks of hypocrisy. For the same reason, in his message to the Christians of Smyrna, Jesus is denouncing those who falsely profess the Christian faith as blasphemers, as members of the synagogue of Satan. Those are strong words, and they apply as much to professing Christians today as they did to Christians of long ago.
2: Jesus would go on to give the church of Smyrna some bad news. There would be suffering. He even tells them how long that suffering was going to last. We'll look at that in just a moment.
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2: It was home to some of the most magnificent temples in the ancient world. Temples built to honor Artemis, Hadrian, Serapis, and the Roman Emperor Domitian. And surrounded by rampant idol and emperor worship, a small band of Christians formed their own church in the city of Ephesus. Maintaining their faith in the midst of this pagan culture was anything but easy. Today, only ruins remain of those once spectacular structures. But the story of Ephesus lives on, continuing to hold both historical and spiritual significance. Join us as we explore the messages of Jesus to the seven churches of Revelation and discover God's messages to the church of the past and the church of today. The Seven Churches of Revelation, Ephesus, brought to you by It Is Written TV.

0: Up here on Smyrna's Acropolis, or the high point of the city, the summit of the city, was the theater, which could accommodate up to 16,000 spectators. Roman streets ran through here, meaning it's almost certain that Paul and his associates walked these very grounds. And it was right around here that a man named Polycarp was martyred. Not especially surprising given Jesus' message to the church at Smyrna. In verse 10 of Revelation chapter 2, Jesus says, "You will have tribulation 10 days." Now, what is Jesus talking about here? When was this prophecy fulfilled? In the symbols found in Bible prophecy, a day represents a year. You'll find this expressed in Numbers 14:34 and Ezekiel 4:6, in which years are represented by days in predicting periods of trial and adversity, which ultimately end with triumph and victory. We see this day-year symbolism demonstrated most powerfully in Daniel's prophecy of the coming Messiah in Daniel chapter 9, in which the angel Gabriel says to the prophet, 70 weeks are determined for your people and for your holy city. Some Bible translations actually say 70 weeks of years in this verse. That's because it's clear from what this passage is predicting that years and not weeks are in focus. Daniel 9:25 says that from the issuing of the Persian decree to restore and build Jerusalem till the coming of the Messiah would be 69 weeks of years, 483 years. You can't get from this decree to the time of Jesus the Messiah unless the weeks described in this prophecy represent weeks of years. So when Jesus speaks to this church of a future persecution lasting 10 days, this is referring to 10 years. History tells us that this persecution began during the reign of the Emperor Diocletian, and that it was brought to an end 10 years later by the emperors Constantine and Licinius. Stephen Williams, the historian, tells us what happened at the start as well as the conclusion of this 10-year period. The persecution was launched at Nicomedia on the Calends of March. Calends is the 1st of March, the Calends of March festival of the god Terminus. Lactantius, who was present, says it began with a symbolic act of demolition. The newly built Church of Nicomedia, which stood in full view of the imperial palace, was surrounded by the prefect, accompanied by military commanders and treasury officials. The doors were forced, and guards seized the ornaments, church furniture, and whatever else could be removed. Volumes of the scriptures were burnt. Then a guards unit advanced in battle order with all the equipment for besieging a city, and within a matter of hours had pulled the whole building to the ground. Diocletian and Galerius watched the operation personally from the palace. The persecution that followed was some of the worst persecution in all of human history. People were slaughtered. Many were tortured cruelly. So many people were imprisoned. The clergy were all imprisoned. Church property was destroyed or confiscated. And every copy of the scriptures that could be found was burned. There was a lot of bloodshed. But then in February of 313 AD, 10 years after the persecution began, the Edict of Milan was signed that ended that persecution. Church property was returned. The church was recognized again. And the 10 days or 10 years of persecution were over.
1: Jesus had promised his suffering saints, "Be faithful unto death, and I will give you the crown of life." Paul wrote to Timothy about the crown of righteousness, which the Lord, the righteous judge, shall give me at that day. And not to me only, but unto all them also that love his appearing. In a foreshadowing of what was promised in earth's last days, many people proved faithful unto death, and their Savior's reward awaits them at the resurrection of the righteous dead when Jesus returns. The Apostle Paul says that when Jesus returns, the trumpet will sound and the dead will be raised incorruptible. Jesus closed his message to the church of Smyrna with the promise, "He who overcomes shall not be hurt by the second death.
0: The book of Revelation talks about two deaths. The first one is the death that's going to come to all of us, unless you're alive and translated at the return of Jesus. But that first death is temporary, and it's of far less consequence to the Christian than is the second death, the one from which there will be no resurrection. The book of Revelation talks about the second death in one of the very last chapters of the book, where it describes the kinds of people who, unrepentant, without having found faith in Jesus, cannot be saved and will be lost forever.
1: But the cowardly, unbelieving, abominable, murderers, sexually immoral, sorcerers, idolaters, and all liars shall have their part in the lake which burns with fire and brimstone, which is the second death.
0: Jesus' message to the persecuted faithful of the Church of Smyrna was that if they proved victorious, if they were among the overcomers, even if they should suffer, they at last would escape the second death awaiting the lost. Now, there's no doubt someone's wondering why Jesus just didn't shield his people from this kind of trouble. But clearly, there's something more important than avoiding terrible hardship. It's God's plan for us to develop faith in Him to the extent that no matter what happens, we'll trust Him anyway.
1: That we'll say like Job, though He slay me, yet will I trust in Him. That we count it all joy when we fall into various temptations, as James wrote. God wants us to develop faith in Him that trusts Him no matter what. It's easy to overlook, but persecution is not extinct in our world today. It still happens, even in our present supposedly enlightened age. But before Jesus comes back, it's going to get much worse. According to the book of Revelation, just like in Daniel's time, an image will be set up, not literally, but spiritually, and all the world will be forced to bow down and do it reverence. And all but a faithful remnant who keep the commandments of God and have the testimony of Jesus Christ will be swept up in this terrible trial. We might learn a lesson from the experience of Polycarp.

You know, everywhere you turn, there's evidence that things are rapidly wrapping up for planet Earth. And the book of Revelation indicates that there are going to be some challenging times. God is calling on his people, no matter what, to be like myrrh, under pressure to be fragrant. In fact, that's a key message of the book of Revelation, which was written right here on the island of Patmos by a man who was under arrest for crimes he did not commit. That was a terribly difficult trial for John, and yet he was fragrant for Jesus through it all. So what's confronting you and what might confront you? God's call to you is that no matter what the pressure, whatever the difficulty, you can be fragrant for Jesus always. 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Let's pray together now. Our Father in heaven, you call us to discipleship, to faithfulness in following Jesus. Well, that's something we cannot give, but we ask that you would do it in us. We can give you our will, and we pray you'll take it and make it your own. Let your Spirit fill us and Jesus live his life in us, so that no matter what the trial, we can be like myrrh, fragrant under pressure. Father, right now there's somebody going through a difficult time. Be that person's strength. There's somebody facing something they just believe they cannot possibly get through without you. Be that person's strength. Then we look forward to the day when Jesus comes back and the trials of this world will be a distant, forgotten memory. Let that day come soon, we pray, and we thank you in Jesus' name. Amen. Thanks so much for joining me. I'm looking forward to seeing you again next time. Until then, remember, it is written, man shall not live by bread alone, but by every word that proceeds from the mouth of God.

You've been listening to It Is Written, presented by Pastor John Bradshaw. We hope you have been blessed and that your faith in God has been renewed. Join us again next week at the same time on this station for It Is Written with John Bradshaw. This program was produced by It Is Written, all rights reserved. 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

Today's passage comes from Matthew chapter 10, beginning in verse 1. Listen to this. And when he had called his 12 disciples to him, he gave them power over unclean spirits to cast them out and to heal all kinds of sickness and all kinds of disease. You know, I can't help but notice that Jesus spent an awful lot of time healing people when he was here during his earthly ministry. Blind people got their sight back. Lepers were restored to their family. The lame were made to walk, and some people were even raised from the dead. And then in Matthew chapter 10, you read that Jesus gave his disciples the power to heal people, almost as if he were franchising the right to work miracles. Obviously, healing the sick was important to Jesus. And that's a thought that really gives me hope. The evolutionists point to the suffering in this world and tell us that it's just part of the natural process. The reason we have pain and suffering, they say, is because the world simply hasn't perfected itself. We haven't made the right physical adaptations to deal with every eventuality. We get sick, they say, only because we haven't developed a resistance to naturally occurring bacteria and viruses. So, pain and suffering are just part of the way things are. Of course, when that thinking is taken to its logical extreme, we start to think about simply eliminating the weakest parts of our society. It's no accident that the genetic experiments and low regard for human life practiced by the Nazis followed hard on the heels of the theory of evolution. The writing of prominent evolutionists like Ernst Haeckel provided ample fuel for those who wanted to imagine some races as more physiologically advanced than others. And at that point, suffering and death become something more than just part of nature. They become a tool for eliminating your fellow human beings. Now, the words of the Bible, on the other hand, give us hope. Suffering is not part of the natural order. It's a problem started by the human race as we turned our backs on God. But still, in spite of our rebellion, the heart of God aches as he watches us suffer. As God in the flesh walked the face of the earth, some people estimate that he spent as much time healing people as he did teaching or preaching. And of course, the ultimate promise of God is that when Jesus returns, we will be given what the Bible calls incorruptible bodies. No more death, no more suffering, no more pain. So, as a Christian, you can rest assured that nothing you suffer from is ultimately terminal. With Jesus, you will live forever in a place where sickness will be nothing but a very dim memory from a very long time ago. And knowing that, having that tool of hope in your arsenal, that gives you coping skills, and it's a better way to live.

If you could go with me back to where I started from.

Today's Bible reading comes from one of my favorite chapters in the Bible, Job 38. Listen to verse 3. "Now prepare yourself like a man. I will question you, and you shall answer me." You know, some people say that Job is the oldest book in the Bible, and maybe the reason it was written first before all the other books is because it deals with questions that take a really long time to answer. Stuff like,

sheep's eyes. It's really pretty simple. The point that God makes is simply that we don't have the resources to know everything. And that puts a natural limit on how much we're able to understand when it comes to human suffering. It's kind of like those times when your kids whine and cry because they're not allowed to do something. And no matter how hard you try to explain, they still don't get it. And that's because they don't have the life experience necessary to understand their own questions. You can see it, and you can understand it, but your kids are going to have to live as long as you have before they're going to see things your way. So, at least in part, that's what God's point is in Job chapter 38. If we're going to understand the biggest questions in life, it's not going to happen overnight. In fact, the big questions might take a long time to answer. So, in the meantime, how are you going to cope with pain and disappointment? Well, that's kind of the point of this chapter in Job. It has something to do with knowing that there are answers, and that the universe is being run by someone who knows those answers. And learning to trust God when you don't have the answers gives you a lot of hope. In fact, I've discovered that it's just a better way to live.

He was a radical, promoting religious liberty, and the authorities weren't having it. They banished Roger Williams from the Massachusetts Bay Colony, which was founded by Christians, on October the 9th, 1635. Williams founded the city of Providence and then Rhode Island, where religious freedom would be respected. He insisted the government has no business regulating or enforcing religion. Yet we're heading now toward a time when the state causes all, both small and great, rich and poor, free and slave, to receive a mark on their right hand or on their foreheads. Revelation 13:16. It won't be long and this prophecy will be fulfilled. It's important to know Jesus well enough that you want to serve and obey him no matter what. Now's the time to grow your faith so that love for God will lead you to honor him and yield to him in all things.

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1: This message was presented at the 2017 Lightbearers Convocation. The theme presented was 500, The Reformation Continues. 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
2: Most of us take for granted the fact that we live in a very communication-heavy world, where through things like Facebook and Twitter, we can share with basically anyone anything we want. In a matter of seconds, we can tell literally thousands of people critical information, like what we had for breakfast, what we think of our significant other, and what we think of the president. But I want you to take a second and imagine with me a different kind of world. Imagine a world where not only can you not show everyone your banana pancakes that you had for breakfast, but freedom to think and express ideas and opinions that differ from those in authority has no place in reality. You don't think outside the box. You don't hold opinions that veer too far off the path, because if you do, the stakes are a little bit higher than just getting unfriended on Facebook. You might be burned at the stake. And it was in this type of world, in the 14th century, that a guy named John Wycliffe dared to speak up. You see, at the time, the Christian church had morphed into this deadly mixture of paganism, pagan superstition, and Christian formalism. And it basically dominated every aspect of society. Kings groveled at the feet of popes, civil and religious liberty didn't exist, and crime was rampant because advanced forgiveness could be easily bought off the clergy. And if your relatives weren't good enough to make it into heaven, then you'd better work your butt off so you can save every penny to bail them out of purgatory. God was basically a tyrant who had to be appeased, and man was a slave to his capricious emotions. And the crux of the problem lay in the fact that the Bible wasn't accessible to the common people. Because it was only written in the ancient languages, it was only the well-educated knew what it actually said. So the general population's general picture of God was directly controlled by what they heard from the clergy. And in the middle of all of this, John Wycliffe began studying theology at Oxford University. He was an extremely intelligent and dedicated student, and as he studied the Bible, he found that the church was light years away from God's original intent. So even though there was no one to pave the way, he decided to dedicate his life to demanding change. And because of this, he's called the Morning Star of the Reformation. He was brazen as he advocated for civil and religious liberty, and he called the church to hold the Bible as the ultimate authority. However, his greatest contribution to the Protestant Reformation wasn't in his preaching or his teaching or his writing, but in the fact that he gave the Bible back to the people. He so firmly believed that humanity should be accountable to Scripture that he translated the entire Old and New Testament by hand into English. And in making the Bible accessible, Wycliffe started a wildfire that would never, ever be put out. And because of him, people didn't have to blindly follow ecclesiastical authorities, but they could seek and find the truth for themselves. And most of us don't think of where our influence will take the world 500 years from now. And Wycliffe sure didn't either. However, over the centuries, his work influenced others to stand for the freedoms that we hold so highly today. The freedom to express ourselves, and the freedom to believe, what we feel to be true, and the freedom to show the world what we had for breakfast. And it really all started with two words, sola scriptura.
3: Father in heaven, as you know, and as I have already stated, I am super excited to be here. Father, I feel honored to be talking about men on whose shoulders we stand, giants of the faith. But Father, they were not in and of themselves giants, whether talking about Huss or Wycliffe or Luther. They were giants because they trusted in a giant God. And not just a giant God, but a giant slaying God. A God who could take the perceived giants in their pathway and remove them one by one, obstacle by obstacle, and clear a path that seemed absolutely non-existent before they began. Father, it reminds us of the Red Sea. There is no path until there is. And Father, I just feel so honored to talk tonight and to reflect and to stand in the looming shadow, not only of Luther and Huss and Zwingli and Jerome, but especially in the shadow of Jesus. And Father, I pray that over the course of our time here, that this would be not only an opportunity to look back, it would be an opportunity to appreciate where we are and to spend considerable time thinking about how where we've been and where we are informs where we're going. Father, we live in a time where the idea of Protestant is becoming increasingly not in vogue. It's given way to the ecumenical spirit of the age. And Father, my prayer is that we will have a deeper appreciation of what it means to be followers of Jesus in the post-Protestant world. Father, may we take that banner and may we make it our own, uniquely our own. I pray for James and Ty and Jeffrey and Fred, myself and Allie and all the others that will be presenting. Father, may this be a spirit-filled time. May your spirit come into this place and into the hearts of those of us that are here. And may we leave revived, educated, informed, and spirit-filled. Father, we're looking for something greater than just an ordinary light bearer's convocation, which is already a great thing. We're looking for something awesome. We want you to do something more than natural. We want you to do something supernatural. More than a preacher, more than slides, more than eloquence. Father, we want the Holy Spirit, and we are pleading for the Spirit. Come now and do in us and through us what we could never do for ourselves, is our prayer in Jesus' name. Let everyone say, amen. Amen. All right, had to have a bit of a long prayer to get things going. Can't start a 17-part presentation without a good long prayer, can we? Okay, so our presentation tonight is titled Sola Scriptura, the first of the five solas that we'll be studying in the evening. And it's going to be really great. We're going to start. Here's what we're going to do tonight. Sola Scriptura comes as the first of the five solas that we'll be studying at the beginning for good reason. Sola Scriptura sets the stage not only theologically for where we'll be going. It not only set the stage theologically for the Reformation and for what we'll be studying here. It also sets the stage methodologically. We'll be talking about that. But what I want to talk about tonight, before we get to the theology of Sola Scriptura and the theological implications, and before we get to the methodology and the methodological implications, we need to start by setting the stage historically. These two words right here, the words that were up there just a moment ago, Sola Scriptura, are words that we can take really easily for granted. I loved Allie's context-setting little essay there that she read. It helps us to appreciate that these are words that roll very nicely, very neatly, very easily off the tongue, sola scriptura, but they were radical, they were revolutionary, and in their time, they were unthought of prior to that. And that's what we're going to be talking about. So we're going to set the stage by going all the way back to the beginning, and we're going to just trace right up to the end. By the end of the presentation tonight, Sola Scriptura should have more biblical, theological, methodological, and especially historical depth. So we're going to start with this. Tragically, numerous biblical prophecies and passages in the Old and the New Testaments anticipate a widespread, what's the next word there? A widespread apostasy in the Christian era. Okay, this probably is not lost on you. This is what we studied last year. Right? How many of you were with us last year for Covenant Kingdom? Was that a blessing? I have a good friend of mine who's a member of my church in Australia, and he said that he is on his fifth listen through the entire Kingdom Covenant series. Right? He said, I just can't get enough of it. I'm thrilled to hear that. So last year, we spent time in the books of Daniel and Revelation, and these are just a few of the passages. These would be the primary passages in both the Old and the New Testaments that anticipate a widespread apostasy or a divorce or a departure in the Christian era. Okay? Passages like Daniel 7, 8, and 9. We studied those in depth last year. Many of you would know immediately what we're discussing there. We're not going to develop it now. Matthew chapter 24, Jesus in the Gospel of Matthew, what's called the Olivet Discourse, where he anticipates that a time will come, he said, when those that kill you will actually think they're doing God a service. Luke chapter 21 is the parallel in Luke of the Matthew passage. Acts chapter 20 is Paul's words to the elders in Ephesus when he says that after my departing, grievous wolves will enter in among, not sparing the flock. And then he goes on to say that these grievous wolves will not be Roman persecutors from the outside, but actually betrayers and infiltrators from inside of the church itself. 2 Thessalonians chapter 2 is one of the most pregnant and probably complicated passages in the writings of Paul when it comes to understanding the last day, the man of sin. And in that context, he talks about something is preventing the man of sin from coming on the scene. We will talk about that tonight. Not actually in the context of 2 Thessalonians, but you will see it, and maybe I'll remember to bring it back up. 1 John chapter 2, in both chapter 2 and chapter 4, you have a significant passage there where John employs a term that many scholars believe John himself coined, and that's the term Antichrist, right? The idea that this idea that there would be someone that would usurp the place of Jesus, not Antichrist only in the plural with the lowercase a, but an Antichrist singular with an uppercase a. Okay, and of course, the same John that wrote the epistles of John wrote Revelation, and Revelation chapter 2 all the way through to verse 18, where it describes in detail the fall of Babylon, tells the story of this widespread departure. So when we look back now, having as we do the luxury of historical scope and perspective, when we look back, we are looking back over historically what Daniel and Matthew and Jesus and Paul and John were looking forward to prophetically. Okay, so we have a luxury in a way that they didn't have, right? They looked forward into what would be. We look back on what has been. Yeah, so far so good. And that's the beauty of biblical prophecy. Okay, now I want to start by sort of just giving a simple quotation here that comes from the pen of Ellen White, one of the founders of the Seventh-day Adventist Church, a woman who herself, as we will see in a moment, stood firmly in the Protestant tradition. We'll come to that in a bit. But she says in the book, The Great Controversy, and that book, The Great Controversy, holds a very special place in my heart because it's the book that more than 20 years ago was given to me in a vegetarian restaurant. And as a purple-haired punk rock skateboarder, I read that book and it changed totally the direction, thrust, emphasis, and trajectory of my life. And that's a book that I love. I've read passages of it over and over again and have read the whole book through several times. So in that book, we find this section, the voice of Luther that echoed in mountains and valleys that shook Europe as with an earthquake, summoned forth an army of noble apostles of Jesus. And the truth they advocated could not be silenced by fire, by tortures, by dungeons, by death. And still the voices of the noble army of martyrs are telling us that the Roman power is, what are those next two words? The predicted apostasy. Predicted where? Well, predicted in those passages that we just looked at. Daniel 7 and 9 and 2 Thessalonians 2 and John 2 and 4 and Revelation and other places. The predicted apostasy of the last days. The mystery of iniquity which Paul saw beginning to work even in his day. That's a direct reference to 2 Thessalonians 2. The Protestant world seems to be asleep, she says. Protestants are losing the mark of distinction that distinguished them. And they are lessening the distance between themselves and the Roman power. They have been unwilling to accept light which God has shed upon their pathway and are therefore going into darkness. They speak with contempt of the idea that there will be a revival of the past cruel persecution on the part of Romanists and those who affiliate with them. They do not recognize the fact that the Word of God fully predicts such a revival. Now, by a raising of hands, how many of you here tonight are Protestants? Okay, she says Protestants are asleep. Right? Does the shoe fit? Right? Now, the shoe might not fit you personally. It might not fit you individually. You might have some sense in which you're awake. Of course, all the virgins slumbered and slept. That's another sermon for another time. But the idea here is that it can be easy to read certain passages and to bifurcate reality into them and us. Right? They're asleep. I am not. They are fallen, I am awake, right? They don't know, I do know. But I'm going to invite us over the course of our time here together, and especially tonight, to try to enter into this historical sweep of the Reformation continuing and our awareness of the Reformation, not as the presumed victors who know what's happening and what will happen, but to see ourselves as frail and faulty and liable to all of the same shortcomings and mistakes that those that were our forebears were. In other words, not to see dissimilarity between us and them, but to see a fundamental similarity between us. What happened to them could happen to us, and only because of God's grace and working through them are we able to stand where we do today. Well, I'm going to give you sort of a picture here. If we take the various passages that anticipate a widespread apostasy in the Christian church and we lay them against what we now know as looking back on history, living as we do in 2017, If you were going to plot a sort of schematic or a shape of church history, it would probably look something like this, okay? It would look something like this. Beginning with formation, right? In the time of Jesus, I will build my church. The gates of hell will not prevail against it. You have a sense in which, especially in the early chapters of Acts, that things are going well, right? Following the resurrection of Jesus, 3,000 are baptized. Shortly after that, some 4,000 are baptized. And there is a sense, especially as you read the book of Acts, that the Greco-Roman world is being overtaken by the power of the gospel and the Holy Spirit, not only among the Jews, but it's also going to the Gentiles. Right? But if we factor in what Paul says, what John says, what Jesus says, these short-lived victories in the apostolic era would be just that, short-lived. There would be a period in the not-too-distant future, beginning as early as the second century, in which we would move from formation into deformation, where the church that Jesus had established would begin to look very different from the church that Jesus had established. Now, this would not happen in one fell swoop. We're going to talk about how it happened. It would happen incrementally, right? It would be a little bit, and then a little bit, and then a little bit, and those small steps would cumulatively make a much larger step. I just lost my screen, boys. Is that coming back? I'll just carry on as if it's there. So from formation to deformation. Now, as that deformation reaches its conclusion, it's as you continue to make those incremental decisions, and we'll talk about that, we're going to get to that if and when this comes back on, making those incremental steps down, down, down, down, eventually you reach the nadir of church history. That just means the lowest point, right? It's the opposite of the zenith. The zenith is the highest point. The nadir is the lowest point. You get to the place where the church is so far removed, so totally other than the church that Jesus established, that reformation is not only necessary, it becomes kind of inevitable. The thing falls in on itself, and we transition from deformation to what we're going to be talking about over the course of our time here, and that's reformation or reformation. Now, in the same way that the church did not become deformed in one fell swoop, it will not be reformed in one fell swoop. Right? You can think of this maybe an analogy that has some strengths and some weaknesses as somebody that, you know, is quite fit and then begins to maybe eat, you know, a box of cookies instead of just a cookie. And then begins to, you know, drink a soda pop a day or two a day instead of just maybe one a month. Right? I'm on a sugar-free diet right now and have been for the last 2 months. So I am craving sugar a little bit, I have to be honest. Processed sugar, by the way. Every time I say that, people say, you can't eat fruit. Anyway, so just sort of use the analogy here where you would become overweight or in some cases perhaps obese incrementally. It wouldn't just, you wouldn't go to bed weighing 100 pounds and wake up weighing 200 pounds. That wouldn't happen. You could get to 200 pounds from 100 or 400 from 200, but it would take place over time. Okay? So you would then arrive at a state of physical unfitness. Okay. Now, if you were going to get out of that state of physical unfitness, there would be a similar process, the reverse of that process, in fact, whereby you would begin to make better dietary choices, better exercise choices, etc., better sleep choices. And so you would slowly, but you would get out of that hole. Right. So that would be the reformation. And this is very much in keeping with what we see in the history of the church. The church went down incrementally until we get to a place that we'll discuss momentarily, where at the nadir of church history, there was the call for reformation. But neither Luther nor Calvin nor Zwingli nor Huss nor Jerome stepped from deformation into full awareness of Bible truth. Even you here sitting tonight, myself, as a Protestant Christian with 500 years of church history behind me, and in my case, the Seventh-day Adventist, which I'm persuaded is probably the church that, in my view, is continuing the Reformation at least the most persuasively to me. Even me, I am not now the product of the Reformation so much as I am part of the ongoing Reformation. If you ever kind of get that sense of arrival, that we have arrived, you will find yourself being maybe less a reformer and less a Protestant, and you become a Calvinist or a Lutheran, right? Or a Methodist, where we set up a camp around one of those reformers. But the principle of reform was to continue to press on and on and on until the whole fullness of truth was finally realized. And that's what I'm calling restoration. And that's the fourth stage there. So you go from formation down to deformation, you reach the bottom, then the call for reformation. That reformation is similarly incremental, and we make our way up, and then we get to restoration. In a way, Reformation and Restoration are not two different things. They're the same thing on a continuum, right? What Luther began, actually what Luther, he wasn't the beginning of it. We'll talk about that in just a little bit. But the morning star of the Reformation, John Wycliffe, that we just learned about a moment ago, what was began, and even before him, there were the Waldensians, right? What was began by them and moving incrementally through was the process of restoration slash Reformation. So don't think of it as like, now it's restoration. We've moved beyond reforming and now we're restoring. It's been Reformation slash restoration from the beginning, right? These are not two different things. I've labeled them as two, but really they're on a continuum. And as the church begins to climb its way out of darkness, it will wind its way to a full restoration of apostolic truth, apostolic truth. So let's just talk briefly here about the chapters of church history. I gave you sort of the titles of those chapters, but what would be times or dates associated with those chapters? Well, the first one is pretty easy, and that's the formation of the Christian church, which begins with, of course, the resurrection of Jesus. The baptism, I've used the date here for Jesus' baptism, when he becomes the Christ, AD 27. Of course, the resurrection is the pivotal date in church history, up through AD 312. Which is the conversion of Constantine the Great, the first Christian Roman emperor. I use Christian in quotations. Okay? So in that period, yeah, you already did have tendencies to deformation, but just to make it really nice and easy for you, this is basically the period in which the church is being largely formed. Okay? This is not only what's called the apostolic period, but the time before what was called the Council of Nicaea that was convened by Constantine in AD 325. And when historians talk about that period, they talk about the anti-Nicene period, or the period before the Council of Nicaea. So those two periods, from the apostolic period, the early church fathers, and the anti-Nicene church, that's a period largely of formation. But there were whispers of deformation, because Paul said that the spirit of lawlessness, the mystery of lawlessness, was already at work in his day, and that's still in the first century. Constantine's converted at the beginning of the fourth century, and so it is... History doesn't work like this. Maybe that's just the simplest thing to say. There are not easy periods. Even today, it's July 4th, right? And July 4th, we celebrate as the day. But of course, July 4th is a part of a narrative. It's a part of a story. And we can, in some cases, pinpoint and say, look, that's when Constantine was converted, or converted, professed Christianity. We can say that's when the Declaration of Independence was signed. But even those punctiliar events in history are a part of a larger narrative that goes from something, through something, to something. Okay? So then we have the Deformation period, which we're going to take from the conversion of Constantine to, and I've given two possible years here. We could do 1331, which is probably the birth year of John Wycliffe, the morning star of the Reformation. Right? That would be a date. We could also use the sort of more traditional date, and that would be 1517, which we're living here, and we're discussing the 500th anniversary of Luther's protest at Wittenberg. So there are options here in these sort of liquid chapters that I'm suggesting here, but basically this is what's called the medieval period, right? Sometimes called the Dark Ages, though that language isn't used much anymore. The medieval period, that word medieval means the Middle Ages, the Middle Ages. We then transition out of the Deformation from that lowest point into the Reformation. And here again, we go from, depending on what you want to use, whether we want to talk about Wycliffe or Luther, either of those are totally appropriate, to 1844. Okay? 1844 is biblically significant and historically significant. We'll get to that later in the presentation, later in our time together. And then Restoration from 1844 to today. But as I mentioned, in my view, these are not really two things. These are one thing, Reformation and Restoration on a continuum. So let's talk a little bit about the post-Constantinian Christian world. Okay, what did the Christian world look like after the conversion of the Roman Emperor Constantine? The movement started, says Bruce Shelley in his book, Church History in Plain Language,

So the masses who now streamed into the officially favored church. Prior to Constantine's conversion, the church consisted of convinced believers. Now, many who came into the church were politically ambitious, religiously disinterested, and still half-rooted in paganism. This threatened to produce not only shallowness and permeation by pagan superstitions, but also the secularization and misuse of religion for political purposes. Now, I just gave you four chapters there a moment ago, Formation, Deformation, Reformation, Restoration. But there are a number of Christian historians who divide, secular and Christian historians, who divide this period into just two, the pre-Constantinian world and the post-Constantinian world. They say that the Christian world, the Christian religion and the Christian world after the conversion of Constantine is a totally different thing than it was before the conversion of Constantine. And they make a very simple bifurcation, pre-Constantinian, post-Constantinian. And that's the point that Shelley is making here. Once you have the officially favored church in Rome as the Christian church or the officially favored religion, all of a sudden you're going to have a popularity and an influx due to that popularity that's going to morph and shift the shape and the emphasis of Christianity. Incidentally, I had a lady that came to my meetings in Colorado, and she said that Bruce Shelley was her neighbor. He's passed away since. But she said he was the nicest neighbor ever. And I thought, oh, that's great. It's good. I love his book, and it's great to know that he was a good neighbor. This chart, perhaps more than any other single visual, will give you a feel for how Christianity shifted in the pre- and post-Constantinian worlds. So what you have here on the left side is percentage of the total Roman Empire. Now, these are rough estimates because, of course, there weren't censuses exactly as we take them today, and so we can't be absolutely sure. But these are fairly reliable numbers that give us a basic shape for the feel of what the pre- and post-Constantinian world looked like. And so this is percentage, total percentage of the Roman Empire, and this is 80, 100, 150, 200, etc. And you'll notice right here, early in the 4th century, you go from about 5%, that's being very generous, it's probably closer to 2% of the empire to something like 70% in about 40 to 50 years. Right? So the church had survived persecution, it had survived tyranny, but could it survive popularity? Right? You've heard the old saying, if you can't beat them, what do? You join them. Now, let me show you another picture here that'll sort of help to give a feel. In AD 330, not only was there the conversion of Constantine, not only was Nicaea convened in AD 325, but in AD 330, a fascinating thing happened. Constantine the Great moved the seat of the empire to Byzantium, or what was called Constantinople, or the city of Constantine. So that's moving from here in Rome, about more than 1,000 miles to Constantinople. Now, the thing I want you to notice about this map, and you don't have to be able to see every city, but what you have here is Jerusalem in the bottom right-hand corner, right, to the southeast. And notice that the map, this is the map of the growth of Christianity, is to the north and the west. Okay, this is a very important concept that we'll be talking about. When the Christian faith grew, it grew to the north and the west, primarily. Okay, now there are a variety of reasons for that we're going to get into, but notice something that happens here. You have the seat of the Roman Empire here, and it moves also to the east. Okay, it moves to the east, which is going to effectively create a very significant vacuum of power to the north and the west, and we'll get into that more in just a moment. Again, Shelley, whatever Constantine's motives for adopting the Christian faith, the result was what's the next word? A decline in Christian commitment. The stalwart believers whom Diocletian killed were replaced by a mixed multitude of half-converted what? Pagans. Now, some people wonder, how do we end up with the man of sin? I mean, why did Paul say in 2 Thessalonians chapter 2 that something was restraining? How do we go from apostolic purity and then, you know, sort of by the time we get to the medieval period, the man of sin? How do we get to the medieval church? How do we get there from there? And the answer is not easily. The other answer is incrementally, as we've already mentioned. Okay, now what I'm going to try to do is put a little bit more shape to that. How do we go from apostolic purity and get to the man of sin? How do we do that sort of 600-year period in there? Okay, let's talk about that. I'm going to give you maybe 10 or 11, might be as many as 12, I don't remember how many are on there, factors that contributed to the supremacy of Rome. Now, sort of setting up a little bit of a historical context here, what you had in the ancient world because of the, you know, communication not being anywhere near what it is today, literacy rates were much lower, etc. The Christian world, as it began to grow to

0: the North and the West, had major centers of influence, right? Three or four major centers of influence. The first was Jerusalem, down in the bottom right-hand corner, as we mentioned, the south and the east. You also then had Alexandria, which is in the north of Africa, right? Then you had Rome, which was a significant center of influence, and later Constantinople. And each of these areas kind of had their own flavor, cultural flavor. Today we live in an increasingly homogenized culture because I can just get on an airplane and fly from Australia to here. Right? Travel is easier now, so the unique and idiosyncratic and cultural nuances that made one area and another area different, those are beginning to bleed away, right? Many people in the ancient world would live their entire lives and then die within about a 20-mile radius of where they were born. That's the majority of people. Right now, we can go, hey, I'm going to fly to Austria. Oh, I want to go down and visit Ecuador. I think I'm going to go to Papua New Guinea or whatever. That was not a luxury available to them. And because of that sort of geographic isolation and the lack of communication, each of these churches took on sort of their own flavor. Right? They had their own way and they had their own theologians and they had their own emphasis. And even though they were all on the same team, the Christian team, these early centers of influence had apologists and theologians who had their own emphasis, their own perspective. And you can just sort of imagine there was a friendly but vigorous competition between each of these centers of influence to sort of put their stamp on Christianity, whether it was Tertullian from Alexandria or Rome or Jerusalem. Everyone sort of doing their own thing. But out of that sort of fraternal conversation, that fraternal competition for influence, Rome would emerge as the major center of influence and the seat of influence in the Christian world. Why? Why did Rome emerge? Why not Jerusalem? Why not Constantinople? That's where the imperial empire had been moved. Why not Alexandria? Why Rome? And these are some of the reasons. Well, first of all, the Bishop of Rome, beginning in about the 5th century, Leo I, the first person that you could probably kind of actually call a pope, right? Many people say he was the first pope in the modern sense. In the 5th century, he began to use Matthew chapter 16, the passage where he says, "On this rock I will build my church," as a reference to Peter. Okay? "I will build my church on Peter." And here in Rome, we have the successor of Peter, which is the next idea, this notion of apostolic succession, which has some elements of truth in it. The idea that the apostles, after the close of the canon of Scripture, you get to the book of Revelation, there are no books after that, that the apostles taught their students, and then their students taught their students, and then their students taught their students. And this might be a little weird to think about, but in the ancient world, Christianity was largely an urban movement. Right? Today, we really struggle to get into those urban centers of influence. And right now, one of the big questions facing the church is, how do we get into these massive urban centers? But early Christianity was largely urban. It was an urban movement, and so each of these churches sort of had their own flavor. And the bishop then, as the church would grow, then you would have numerous bishops in a city, but then you would have an archbishop or a bishop over the bishops, right? And so there was some kind of truth in the sense that people were passing on something that linked them back to the apostles of Jesus, okay? But this was taken to an extreme, a radical extreme, in the sense that the keys of the kingdom and the access to the keys of the kingdom were given to the successor of the Bishop of Rome. Number three, the martyrdom of Peter and Paul. We've mentioned the persecutions of Diocletian and Domitian. The Decian, I think it was Decian, I could be wrong about that. But there were several two primary periods of significant persecution. And the Church of Rome was by far the most persecuted church in the first, second, third centuries, with the possible exception of Jerusalem early on, right? When you get into the second and third centuries, Rome, and it had a sort of prestige with the other churches because it was the most persecuted church. Not only that, but Peter was reportedly martyred there, and Paul was certainly martyred there. And so this is just sort of a, hey, we are the place where Peter and Paul came, and not where they came, but where they laid down their lives for Christ. The population of Rome, it was a very large city, so more influence. Rome was the imperial capital, as we mentioned, until it wasn't in AD 330. The Latin language versus the Greek language. As you move further and further west, especially into Italy, the area in and around what we would today call Italy, Rome, the language that is spoken is Latin. Now, Latin is an interesting language, very different from Greek in this respect. It has many fewer words. Okay, and because it has fewer words, the words that are there have a much larger breadth of meaning. They can mean more things. Right, where in Greek there is very specific, more words and very specific meanings, and is it this word or is it this word, because there's shades of difference and there's nuance. As the church began to meet in some of those early church councils, Nicaea, Constantinople, and other councils, when they would try to write their Christian creeds in Greek, they would get into all these arguments. But when they would write the creeds in Latin, they could all get along because everybody could say, well, that's what I believe too, because the word was big enough and elastic enough to incorporate what you believe and what I believe. For this reason, over time, check this out, the Latin language began to be seen as a kind of divine language, a language that God was specially and specifically speaking through. Okay? You can see how these things happen incrementally. The location of Rome, as we mentioned, to the north and the west, if the church is growing that way, and Rome is located that way, that's going to be a factor. Missionary outreach, as we've mentioned, to the north and the west, the various barbarian invasions that eventually brought about the dissolution of the Western Roman Empire in AD 476. Now what you have is before, when the thing that homogenized Rome, or made Rome Rome, would probably be a better way to say it, when you have the dissolution of Rome in AD 476, what now is the unifying factor in the Roman Empire? And the answer is the church. The church becomes the glue that sort of holds things together. Muslim conquest from the east. Now, that's one of the reasons that we don't see growth primarily to the east, because by the time you get to the early 600s, you have Muhammad and the rise of Islam, and the church, even to this day, has not grown substantively to the east from Jerusalem. So now what you have is a church that's being pinched from the east and growing to the north and the west, or growing toward Rome and Rome's center of influence. The leadership of Pope, I use that in quotations here, Leo I, I mentioned him a moment ago. He was the first one to use Matthew chapter 16 in the context of apostolic succession. But another fascinating thing about him is that on two occasions, when Attila the Hun and Gesseric the Vandal came to sack Rome, Leo I, a very brave man. And the reason I use Pope here in quotations is this is the middle of the 5th century, so we don't even yet have what we would today really call a pope, though some scholars would say he was the first pope. He was the bishop of Rome. But when Gesseric and Attila the Hun came to sack Rome, he actually went out on two occasions, about 3 years apart, and begged them not to sack Rome. I mean, it was a brave move. These are the kind of guys that cut your head off and eat it. I mean, like, you just, like, this is gnarly stuff. And he went out very brave and said, please don't sack Rome. And they did end up sacking the city, but they didn't destroy the city, they didn't burn the city. Okay, they did take things out of it. And then finally, the decree of Justinian in the Eastern Roman Empire and the plucking up that's spoken about in Daniel chapter 7, the three horns. Okay, so this brings us from the formation of the apostolic period. We're asking, how do we get down here into the Reformation? Well, in the post-Constantinian world, there are a number of factors that are sort of those moments, those punctiliar moments in history where you can say, that was significant, that was significant, that was significant. And here are a few of them. The first I just mentioned a moment ago, Leo I saves Rome in 452, and he's the one that employs Matthew chapter 16. Number two here, Gregory I is what you might call the first medieval pope. Now notice the date there, AD 590. For those of you that are students of Bible prophecy, you will notice that that is after AD 538. Okay? Seventh-day Adventists and other students of Bible prophecy have attached significance to AD 538 as the beginning of the 1,260-year prophecy that we studied in depth last year. So you'll notice that Leo I is before that, 452, where Gregory I is after that and is referred to by many as the first medieval pope. We're coming now into the medieval ages and are well and truly on our way into the deformation of the church. Pope Zacharias I would crown one of the kings of the Franks, Pepin the Short, in 751. Notice the significance of that. The Bishop of Rome is now crowning the monarch, is now crowning the king, in this case, of the Franks. Pope Leo III crowns Charlemagne as Roman Emperor of the Holy Roman Empire. Okay? You didn't have Rome anymore as a national empire because Western Rome has been gone since 476. But what you have now is the emergence of the Holy Roman Empire. That is to say, an empire that was united by its commitment to the church and to ostensibly to Jesus. Okay, number five is a fascinating one. We're getting now well and truly into the Middle Ages, and Pope Gregory VII excommunicates Henry IV over what was called the investiture controversy. Now, the investiture controversy is a fascinating one because basically it comes from the word invest, which means to appoint. And the dispute, it was basically an arm wrestling contest between these two, the monarch and the pope, over who gets to appoint regional bishops. And the pope said, I get to appoint the bishops, I'm the pope. And the monarch said, in this case, Henry IV said, no, I get to, I'm the king. And this is what's referred to as the investiture controversy. Who appoints bishops? Here's a quotation on that very thing. The age of the investiture controversy. This is fascinating. Here you have a king that is handing over the vestments to a bishop, right? It's showing, this is an ancient wood cutting of an investiture. So the age of the investiture controversy may rightly be regarded as the turning point in medieval civilization. That's key. In the turning point where now you have this like arm wrestling contest between who's calling the shots here? Is it the Bishop of Rome that's calling the shots, a.k.a. the Pope? The word Pope just means Papa, right? The father of the church. Is he calling the shots, or is the king calling the shots? As the turning point in medieval civilization, it was the fulfillment of the early Middle Ages, because in it, the acceptance of the Christian religion by the Germanic peoples reached its final and decisive stage. The greater part of the religious and political system of the High Middle Ages, that's about 1000 to 1300, emerged out of the events and the ideas of the investiture controversy, says Norman Cantor in his Church, Kingship, and Lay Investiture. Okay, he says this is like the pivot point in the medieval period, because it's a fight over who appoints the bishops. Is it the king that does that, or is it the pope that does that? Pope Innocent III claims the church's power over Europe's kings in AD 1200. We're well on that slide now into Deformation. And this is the final one that we'll look at here. Pope Boniface VIII crafts Unum Sanctum, regarded as one of the most extreme statements of papal supremacy ever made, in 1302. So this is sort of the height of the papacy's powers in what we would call today Europe, right, or the Holy Roman Empire. This is a single quotation from Unum Sanctum. It is absolutely necessary for salvation that every human creature be subject to the Roman pontiff. Okay, so you can see that you've come a long way. How did we get from apostolic purity? Well, the answer is incrementally. We got there incrementally. And by the time Unum Sanctum is released, now this is a book that I've been reading, absolutely enjoying, titled Reformations, the Early Modern World, 1450 to 1650. And it's written by a guy named Carlos Eyre, who is actually one of Jeffrey Rosario's instructors. I just texted Jeffrey today. I said, Jeffrey, have you taken any classes from this guy? He's a teacher at Yale. He said, yeah, I just took a class on him on Luther last semester. And so I've thoroughly been enjoying the book. He's a professor there at Yale. It's been great. But notice this. By the 15th century, despite many setbacks and dismal shortcomings, the Pope at Rome could claim universal jurisdiction over all of Christendom, even over the whole world. Okay? He continues. Actually, I'll come back to that in a second. Fascinatingly, one of the things I really like about Carlos Eyre's book is that he himself is a Roman Catholic. So it feels really fair to read a history of the Catholic and Protestant Reformation from a Catholic historian. That feels like a really fair thing to do, right? And I'll show you some more quotations from him a little bit later on. Robert C. Walton, in his Church History Background, says, a major theme through the medieval period is the increasing power of the church in relationship to the power of the state, perhaps due to the authority vacuum created by the demise of the Roman Empire. Not perhaps, certainly. Medieval popes wielded greater and greater authority. Popes crowned monarchs in the Carolingian era. That's what we talked about, Pepin the Short, Charlemagne, and others. Gregory VII triumphed momentarily over Henry IV of Germany. That's the investiture controversy. And Innocent III humbled the kings of England and France. And Boniface VIII made the most strident claims of the church's supremacy over the state. Okay, so this is one of my probably single favorite quotations, one of my most favorite quotations in the book, The Great Controversy, that I quoted from earlier. And this is where Ellen White, the author of that book, quotes a well-known Protestant historian, J.A. Wiley, who wrote the classic volume, The History of Protestantism. And he says it simply, the noon of the papacy was the midnight of the world. The noon of the, when everything was shining bright and things were going warm and great for the papacy, that was the lowest period for the world. Okay, for a variety of reasons that we're going to tease out here. Now, not only do you have sort of the church advancing on two tracks, right? You can think of it maybe as a train. You have the track of political power, okay, so that's happening, and we've sort of traced that. Now we're going to just briefly trace the other track, and that is an increasing departure doctrinally from Scripture. Okay, now that doesn't also, just like gaining weight, that doesn't happen in a moment. That happens incrementally over time. And I've just charted a few of the highlights of significant departures from biblical teaching and from Scripture in the Roman church. So Latin began to be used in prayer and in worship, Latin only, as we've mentioned, kind of a divine language in AD 600. Prayers to Mary, the saints, and the angels, also in AD 600. The story behind that is fascinating. We don't have time to go into it, the stories. Kissing the Pope's feet in AD 700. After all, he is the successor of Peter. The veneration of the cross, images, and relics in AD 786. The College of Cardinals is established in AD 927. They would be charged primarily with many duties, but the chiefest of which is the appointment of new popes. The canonization of dead as saints in AD 995. Mandatory mass attendance in AD 1000. The celibacy of the priesthood from the monastic influence in 1079. Rosary and repetitious prayer in 1090. The sale of indulgences to reduce time in purgatory. Right here, just on the verge of the 13th century, this is going to be the very thing that's going to set up sola scriptura. Transubstantiation, which is the Catholic teaching that the bread and the wine becomes the literal body and blood of Jesus, substantively the body and blood of Jesus in the mouth when it's taken by faith. The confession of sins to priests in 1215 as well. Tradition is claimed equal with the Bible. Notice this is an important date, 1455, because it's after the Protestant Reformation. Now, this is a counter-reformation move that we're going to talk about in my next presentation, which we'll get to whenever that happens. I think it happens on Thursday. The apocryphal books are added in 1546. The thing I want you to notice, especially about these two decisions are made at the Council of Trent. Okay? This is post-Luther now. This is the post-Protestant world. Let's go back to Carlos Eyre and a few sort of fascinating hiccups or protests along the way. Before we get to Luther, there were others that were saying, hey, wait a minute, I think we're going the wrong direction. Hey, wait a minute, I think we're going the wrong direction. Hey, wait a minute, I think we're going the wrong direction. Right? But these voices were summarily ignored or in some cases crushed. Okay? So he says, slowly but steadily, these unorthodox reformers, in this case the Waldenses, were violently suppressed until only a few remained in remote regions of the Alps, one of the very few Western heretical movements to survive total extinction. These mountain folk would eventually join the Protestant Reformation in the 1530s, at which time they came to be seen as forerunners or spiritual ancestors, a sure sign of the fact that the true church was never totally extinguished by Rome. Now, Eyre, being a Catholic historian, puts true in quotations, and I've been faithful to what he's put here. But I would take true out of quotations, because I think it was the true church. They were forerunners of the true church. Later, John Wycliffe, 1330 to 1384, expressed some of the very same reforming ideas as the Waldensians with greater clarity and precision than ever before, which raises the question, why was he expressing the very same ideas? Because he was getting from the very same source. Okay? Continuing. For Wycliffe, the genuine head of the church was Christ, not the Pope. And the supreme guide for all doctrine, ritual, and ethics was the Bible. He's a forerunner of sola scriptura. The morning star of the Reformation. Anything that did not square with Holy Writ, therefore, according to Wycliffe, was to be rejected. Wycliffe's teaching would make their way into the hands of another academic, Jan Hus, 1370 to 1415. Hus was teaching and preaching in the vein of Wycliffe. Why? From the Waldensians to Wycliffe, from Wycliffe to Hus, and from Hus to Luther. Why? Because the stream is the same, the fountain is the same, the source is the same. Hus was preaching and teaching in the vein of Wycliffe in Bohemia and attracting a large following. Convinced that the Bible was the ultimate authority and that the church needed to be brought back in line with Holy Scripture, Hus challenged tradition and the church hierarchy. Okay. So here we are again. Formation, deformation. We are now here on the verge of reformation. And there are a number of factors, not only theological, but other external factors. Factors within the world, the medieval world, that are setting us up for the Reformation, okay? On the eve of the Reformation. Number one, socioeconomic changes. Now, something very fascinating is happening that we don't have time to develop here, but you have the emergence of a radical, revolutionary, and innovative idea. It wasn't really an idea so much as just something that began to happen with increased literacy rates, and that was access to knowledge, thereby access to education, thereby access on how to earn money, and you have the emergence of what we now know as the middle class. So the middle class is the class between the ruler and the ruled. Right? The royalty and the peasants. And now you have the emergence of another class, a class that are not the ruled, not the landlords, not the aristocracy, but they're learning, they're reading, they're making money, they're building things, they're growing things, they're in the markets, they become tradesmen, they become... So you have socioeconomic changes where people are now getting used to a modicum of freedom. They don't simply look to the powers that be, you know, sort of in this hierarchical fashion. They begin to carve out economically and psychologically a space for themselves. You have the Turks that are continually approaching, the Islamic Turks that are continuing to press from the east. There's a strong, an increasing sense of nationalism, where before it was the Holy Roman Empire, now people are beginning to say, I am French, I am German, I am Spanish, right? And especially in the case of Germany, the largest part of the Holy Roman Empire, this factor, this nationalism factor is going to be... In fact, it's just astonishing as you read. There were so many little providences, so many little elements that had to have happened. We're going to get to this in just a second. That if they hadn't happened as they happened, then we wouldn't have the Protestant Reformation as we now know it. So it was Frederick of Saxony, who was an elector of Saxony, who was sometimes called Frederick the Wise, who when Luther would be excommunicated and summarily threatened by the bishop in Rome, said, hey, send that guy to us. Frederick of Saxony said, hey, wait, we're not sending Luther to you. Luther is good for the German people. So now you have this like increasing nationalism, and this increasing nationalism, a sense of who we are nationally, is at odds with who we are religiously. And then finally, an emerging humanism, okay? People are getting more, illiteracy is going up, education's going up, life expectancy's going up. And some of the superstition in that period in what's called the Dark Ages, the blinders, so to speak, began to come off. Carlos Aragon, by the beginning of the 16th century, despite all the cries for reform, the Catholic Church was as rife with problems as the world itself. Right? No one denies this, not even a Catholic historian, though he's a very fair historian, I have to say. I've really enjoyed his book. During the course of the 15th century, the abuses and failings of the church became more conspicuous, more openly discussed, and more deeply resented by a wider spectrum of people. There's your middle class. Okay, not just the peasants that say and do whatever is required of them, but people who could themselves read, people who could themselves think and question. Also, after 1450, the inventing of the, what are those two words? The printing press not only allowed for the wider dissemination of information and reforming ideas, but also speeded up the process of consciousness raising among both the laity and the clergy. At the very top in Rome, the papacy itself seemed the epitome of corruption, an office controlled by worldly men who seemed to embody sin rather than redemption from it. And so we find the church on the verge of sola scriptura and on the verge of the Reformation. And in order to have the Reformation as we know it and love it, you have to have four essential ingredients. Okay? Not only do we have the train track of political, an increase in political power in the post-Constantinian era, we have the train track of increasing departure from scripture doctrinally and theologically. And so you need basically four ingredients. And the first ingredient is you need a mess. And you have a giant mess. The church is a mess. Compared to the church that Jesus had established, the church is a giant mess. So much so that, as we quoted just a moment ago, Carlos Eyre himself, a Catholic historian, says that the church was regarded as not only a place to not get redemption from sin, but they were really good sinners there. And the higher up you got, the better sinners they became. That was the perception. Right? So you need the church to be in a mess, and it is in a mess. You're not going to reform something, not until the day that you look in the mirror and say, man, I'm fat, right? If you don't think of yourself as overweight, if you don't think of yourself as fat, if you don't think of yourself as out of shape, you may lack the impetus to say, you know what, I need a turnaround. I got to turn around. That's what happened with the church, right? It was increasingly looking in the mirror, and then it's like, man, I'm a mess. But then you need a message. And the message... in two words, was sola scriptura. Only scripture. Don't talk to me about councils. Don't talk to me about popes. Don't talk to me about the church fathers. Show me from Scripture. Then you needed a means to get these radical revolutionary and reformatory ideas out into the wider world. And the printing press, which we saw just a moment ago, was the means. All of a sudden, you have the democratization of education. You have the democratization of access to knowledge. Right? Now, all of a sudden, you know, books are cheap. And literacy rates skyrocket. Right? So you have a message. It was the internet of its day. And you need a man. You need somebody that's willing to stand between heaven and earth and bear the potential fatal consequences of standing up to the powers that be. When Luther, in 1510, made his way to Rome as a good monk, he went to Rome. And there at that time, the Pope at the time, Pope Julius II, was crafting plans to build a much larger and bigger and grander basilica in Rome. Right? Luther would have no idea. Just 7 years later, he would be protesting in Wittenberg. He went as a faithful, conscientious monk, but the things that he saw in Rome deeply disturbed him. It began to place him on a journey, and I've said it this way. Ironically, it would be the construction of a building, St. Peter's Basilica, huge building, tremendous cost, that would spark the destruction of the church's medieval reign. Because in order to raise money for the building of the new basilica, a number of various sort of clever and crafty techniques were used, and one of them was the selling of plenary indulgences. And when Johann Tetzel comes to the area just outside of Wittenberg and begins to advocate the selling of these, you know, indulgences, Luther by this time is well on his way to reading Scripture, and he sees a disparity between what Tetzel is advocating and what he has been reading in Scripture. So the construction of a building would actually bring about the destruction of the medieval period. In 1521, Luther would stand before the Diet at Worms. The Pope had demanded that he be given over. He had been excommunicated, and he had demanded that he be handed over. Frederick of Saxony stood his ground, though, because of his nationalism, and he said, "Nope, we're not going to do it." And he appealed to Charles V. Now, there are all kinds of regional and feudal dynamics that are going on here that are not easy to understand. But the short version is that Frederick of Saxony refused to turn him over to Rome, and Charles came to what we would today call Germany in Worms, and there he made his case before. This was a formality, right? As Luther is studying and reading more and more in Scripture, he found himself increasingly at odds. He nails his theses to the door at Wittenberg in 1517. And this is what, at the time, when Luther's protests were shown to Pope Leo X, who was the Pope at the time, he called it a monkish squabble. It didn't even really register with him the significance of it. But when those theses were printed and distributed, and when later three particular tracts were published by Luther, all of a sudden, before the church knew what happened, Luther was, you could say that Luther was the first celebrity in the world. Like, he was a superstar. He was somebody from other towns, other regions. He became what we would today call famous. Right? And he became famous because he stood against the powers that be, and his writings were being spread like the leaves of autumn. So when Pope Leo finally shakes his head, Pope Leo X shakes his head and says, "Hey, wait a minute, what's going on down there? Send that guy up here." Frederick Saxony says, "I'm not sending my celebrity to you. This guy's good for the local economy." He had actually come to believe, even though he himself was a profuse collector of relics, he had come to believe in the teachings of his monk Luther, and he refused to let him go. And so this escalates, and finally Luther has the opportunity to make his case. Well, he thinks it's to make his case in the eyes of the Roman church and in the eyes of Charles V. This was a mere formality, because when Luther arrives, all set and prepared to give his defense, they simply had Luther's books out on a table, and they said, "We just have a simple question for you. Do you recant from all this garbage that you've written? Just yes or no?" And if Luther's like, "Yeah, I recant," then they're going to, you know, it's going to be unhappy for him, right? They're still going to be rough on him, but, because he's already been excommunicated by this point, if he recants, then they move on. If he doesn't recant, well, then you're killed. It's really simple. It's a really simple decision. But Luther, he came to play ball, so to speak. And at the close of his testimony, which lasted 2 days, these are some of the most famous words, probably the most famous words in all of Protestant history. When he was asked, just tell us whether or not you recant. We don't want all this gobbledygook, all of this scholastic scholarly. We don't want to hear all of that. Just tell us whether or not you recant. Luther said, since your most serene majesty and your high mightinesses, that's a fun word to say, by the way, mightinesses, require from me a clear, simple, and precise answer, I will give you one, and it is this. I cannot submit my faith either to the Pope or to the councils, because it is clear as the day that they have frequently erred and contradicted each other. Unless, therefore, I am convinced by, and here we go, the testimony of Scripture, or by the clearest reasoning, unless I am persuaded by means of the passages I have quoted, that is to say, passages from Scripture, and unless they thus render my conscience bound by the Word of God, I cannot and I will not retract, for it is unsafe for a Christian to speak against his conscience. And to everyone's astonishment, he walked out. I mean, everybody was busy picking their jaws up off the ground. And by the time Luther got out of the building, he was such a popular figure, he became just surrounded by the crowd, and the church at Rome officials, the Roman officials, were looking at one another. Charles V was scratching his head. Nobody quite knew what to do. And before he knew it, Luther was on his way back to Wittenberg. Unheard of. Luther said, here I stand. I can do no other. May God help me. This picture that we've used here for the convocation this year is the very picture of Luther standing. It's a modern picture. It's painted, I think, in the Baroque style. I don't know art very well. But this is Charles V. Here he is. Here I stand. I can do no other. May God help me. Luther would later write, a simple layman armed with Scripture is to be believed above a pope or council without it. This sets not only theologically and methodologically, but historically, a place for us to begin from in our time here. Those two words, sola scriptura, have a context. They're not just two words that flow easily and nicely, just drip off of our tongue. No, there's an investment here. There's a story here. Right? John Huss was burned at the stake for standing for Scripture. Later, his colleague Jerome was also burned at the stake. Luther, you would have thought, would have been. He was 34 years old when he stood at the diet at Worms. 34 years young. I love this from Steps of Christ. Ellen White writes, the Bible was not written for the scholar alone. On the contrary, it was designed for the common people. The great truths necessary for salvation are made as clear as noonday. This clear, sola fide, sola gratia, solus Christus. That clear, that simple. Only faith, only grace, only Jesus. Made as clear as the noonday. We should not take the testimony of any man as to what the Scriptures teach, but we should study the words of God for ourselves. Doesn't mean you can't learn from a teacher, but you don't take it as sacrosanct. You don't take it as immutable or as infallible. So there's the shape of church history. Now, you might think this is kind of corny. I showed it to Yamil, and he thought it was a little corny. But I got this shape by taking this very Bible, from formation down to deformation to the bottom and then up, and putting it right here. The story of Scripture tells the trajectory of church history. The church was formed by Jesus, which is described in Scripture. It was deformed in the great apostasy, which was foretold in Scripture. The Protestant Reformation was built on these two words, sola scriptura, and the Restoration continues on these two ideas, sola scriptura. Nicholas Miller, in his great little book, The Reformation and the Remnant, writes, Luther's belief about Christ, grace, and faith stood on the foundation provided by another doctrine, one that allowed him to pierce the medieval facade. The doctrine of the supreme authority of what? Scripture. The monk's feet were firmly planted on the foundation of sola scriptura, allowing him and others to develop the other sola doctrine, sola fide, sola gratia, solo Christo, by faith alone, by grace alone, by Christ alone. Sola Scriptura is the foundational sola on which all of the others rest. Not only theologically and methodologically, but as we have seen here, historically. And my final slide says, the heart of Scripture is the astounding truth that God is love. Amen. Amen. So we're going to close here with prayer. And I want to tell you, you're going to get the coolest handout. Can you hand me that? You guys can start handing these out right now if you want. This is so, I didn't see this until just tonight. Have you seen this yet? I am so excited about this. So this is something that Ty and maybe James and the team, I don't know who all's worked on this, but this is awesome. And it's a handout, I guess, for those that are watching online. We'll put the PDF version up or something. Can we do that? Carl, I'm looking at you. You shrug your shoulders. I'll take that as a yes. You'll see in this amazing document that's being handed out to you, this sort of, this pictorial representation of what we're going to be discussing all week. You'll see just how essential, how critical, and how pivotal these sola teachings are. But none of them move, as Miller says, none of them proceed until you establish that first piece, that critical piece, that cornerstone piece, sola scriptura. Show me from the scriptures. Show me from the text. Don't talk to me about the councils, the fathers, the popes, and the decrees. Show me from the text. Okay, so these are going to be placed in your hands. We're going to close with prayer and have these guys. Did you want to say something there, Ty? You sort of made your way over there. Okay, let's pray together. Father in heaven, tonight we stand on the shoulders of giants and in the shadows of giants. But Father, tonight the largest shadow that we stand in is not the shadow of Luther or of Huss. It's not even the shadow of the Waldenses. It's the shadow of Jesus. Father, tonight we stand in the shadow of Jesus and of his amazing love and your amazing love shown to us in the gospel. Father, as we study through, we're going to be looking back, but we're also going to be looking in the mirror, and then we're going to be looking forward. Help us, Father, to proceed theologically. Help us to proceed historically and methodologically. Help us to proceed on an awareness of where we have come from. For, oh God, only if we know where we've come from will we know where we are and where we're going. And so tonight, we just want to rejoice that you, by your Spirit, empowered these pioneers of old who bravely, courageously, and at the peril of their lives stood. Men and women who said, now, Scripture, Scripture. Father, today when we hold Scripture in our laps, in our language, Father, we are holding a blood-soaked, blood-bought book. Not just the blood of the martyrs and the reformers, but especially and particularly the blood of Jesus. Father, may their legacies inspire us, inform us, and encourage us as we face our own unique times, difficult times. And Father, may we never lose sight of the great sacrifice, the greatest sacrifice that makes all of what we enjoy and what we know and what we love possible. Father, we look to Jesus, the Jesus who said, you search the scriptures because in them you think you have eternal life, and that whole book is about me. Father, tonight we pray in his name. Let everyone say, amen. Amen.
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0: While resting one evening by the side of the road, I saw an old farmer in a field he'd just hoed. His face was all brown and wrinkled by the wind, and he was talking to the Lord, just like he'd be talking to a friend. "Well, sir," he said in a voice calm and quiet, "them corn tassels need sacking, but I got no string to tie it. Had no rain in so long that the fields are mighty dusty, and it's been so unbearable hot that the kids are even getting fussy. Now that grass down in the pasture should be knee-high. If we could just have a little shower, Lord, it might keep the cow from going dry. Ah, but listen to me talking, you'd think I wasn't grateful. Why, if you didn't know me so well, Lord, you'd think I was downright hateful. You'd think I'd forgot about the new calf that you sent and the money in the mail that took care of the rent. Ma's coal's better and Johnny's home from the Navy and that good Sunday dinner of chicken, dumplings, and gravy. The new preacher you sent us, Lord, he sure is a fine young man. Why, he's just converting them sinners to beat the band. Well, guess I'll be moseying along, Lord. Won't take no more of your time. Guess there's plenty of folks hereabouts waiting to ring your line. Evening to you, Lord, and watch over us tonight. And don't you worry about us none, Lord, 'cause everything's gonna be all right."
1: He was a radical, promoting religious liberty, and the authorities weren't having it. They banished Roger Williams from the Massachusetts Bay Colony, which was founded by Christians, on October the 9th, 1635. Williams founded the city of Providence and then Rhode Island, where religious freedom would be respected. He insisted the government has no business regulating or enforcing religion. Yet we're heading now toward a time when the state causes all, both small and great, rich and poor, free and slave, to receive a mark on their right hand or on their foreheads. Revelation 13:16. It won't be long and this prophecy will be fulfilled. It's important to know Jesus well enough that you want to serve and obey him no matter what. Now's the time to grow your faith so that love for God will lead you to honor him and yield to him in all things.

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3: Philadelphia's lovely in the summer, isn't it?
4: Yes, Mama.
5: What a wonderful concert this afternoon by the Philharmonic.
4: Indeed it was. I can't think of anything more. Waldo, that man coming towards us...
5: Where?
4: Right there. He's reeling and staggering. How disgusting. Intoxicated in broad daylight.
5: He deserves a caning, and I've half a mind to give it to...
4: Oh, he nearly knocked me over.
6: Pardon me.
5: This is an outrage.
6: I didn't mean to bump it.
5: An outrage, you vulgar, drunken creature. How dare you? If you, sir, don't control yourself and get out of our pathway...
4: Waldo, listen to him. He's hiccuping. And his face. Look at his face.
5: Public drunkenness is a crime here in Philadelphia. Now hurry off before I... Clarice! Clarice, my dear, what is it?
4: His face! His face! Look at his face. It's yellow. He's vomiting.
5: And it's black. It's black. No, it can't be.
4: Oh, the plague! The plague! This man's got the yellow plague!
7: What's going on here? What's the trouble?
4: Run, run for your lives! This man has the plague! The yellow plague!
5: Clarice! Clarice, where are you?
8: Mama, where's my mama?
9: Hello, boys and girls. This is Aunt Carol.
10: And I'm Uncle Dan. Welcome. We're glad you could join us.
9: Our preview today was pretty grim, wasn't it? But those people had good reason to be fearful.
10: You see, yellow plague, also known as yellow fever, was one of the worst killers mankind has ever known. Outbreaks of this horrible disease brought agonizing death to men, women, and children all over the world.
9: There was no hope, no known cure. Yellow fever destroyed Napoleon's entire expeditionary force in Haiti, and during the Spanish-American War, it killed more American soldiers in Cuba than bullets did. One outbreak in Philadelphia killed a tenth of that city's population in 1 month's time. It was no wonder it caused terror and panic.
10: It seemed to originate somewhere in Central and South America. Our story is about the brave men who would not rest until they tracked it down and conquered it.
9: Walter Reed proved to be the biggest hero of this determined group. As a boy, he'd prayed to God that he might someday cure people of disease, and his prayer was answered.
10: So listen now as we bring you the story of Yellow Jack. The giant killer of men.
9: Our story begins one steamy morning in Havana, Cuba. The year was 1900. The day, June 25th. 2 years earlier, on February 15, the U.S. battleship Maine exploded in Havana Harbor, sabotaged. 266 American boys lost their lives. Remember the Maine became the cry heard all over America, and the United States went to war with Spain, who then controlled Cuba. When it was all over, Spain withdrew from Cuba, and American troops remained to help the island set up a new republic. But in 1900, in the hot, wet, tropical climate, a new foe reared its head. Yellow fever, the dreaded plague.
6: Water. Water, give me water. Please.
11: Help me.
9: This man's dead, Doctor.
12: Yes, I know, Nurse. Now, hurry, we can't pause. There are too many others suffering and dying for us to take time to pity the dead. Now, get me clean flannel cloths, dip them in cold water, and follow me.
9: Yes, Doctor.
12: Orderly!
13: Yes, Doctor.
12: Send someone to General Wood. Tell him we haven't a single bed free here at the base hospital. I've got 115 cases. 18 died last night. I don't know how many of the 40 dangerous yellow fever cases can survive till morning.
13: Yes, sir.
12: God help us. God send us help.
9: Doctor, you look faint.
12: No, I'm all right. I come, we must...
14: Doctor, someone come quickly. The doctor's collapsed. Help, someone help me.
15: Here, sir.
11: The heat's suffocating. Have some ice water.
13: 1/3 of the officers on my staff dead. Why? Why? We've done everything. Everything.
11: I know, General Wood.
13: It's like no other scourge on earth.
15: This new man whom they will send from your country, General, this Dr. Walter Reed, perhaps he will help us.
13: Yellow Jack, a relentless killer. Look at these hospital figures. These quarantine reports you do.
15: Si, Senor General.
11: We've seen them, General.
13: They're dying, Jesse. They're dying, Aristides. I can't help them. I thought cleanliness was the answer. But now I know the Yellow Jack doesn't flourish only in dirt, only among the poor. When the epidemic broke out, I ordered the town scrubbed, every inch. Havana is so clean now, President McKinley and Vice President Teddy Roosevelt could eat off its sidewalks. What happened? Yellow fever has climbed to its highest peak here in 20 years.
11: Well, we've worked like madmen to improve the sanitation facilities, but it hasn't helped. Whatever it is, the foul, murderous little bacteria that caused Yellow Jack elude us.
13: Bacteria, are you sure? I accepted your bacteria theories, you two. That's why I had this town scrubbed clean, whitewashed. It hasn't stopped, Yellow Jack.
11: It's got to be bacteria. Somewhere at the root of Yellow Jack is a horrible microbe.
13: I wonder.
15: It is nearly 2 o'clock, Senor General. Any minute now, the researcher from your country, Dr. Reed, will arrive. He will help us to win this fight.
13: I hope so, Aristides. I hope so.
9: Two hours earlier, a ship had arrived in Havana Harbor bearing Major Walter Reed, the man so desperately awaited by General Leonard Wood and the two scientists with him, Jesse Lazier and Aristides Agramante.
11: Your horses and escort are here, Major. General Wood is awaiting you and your assistant, Dr. Carroll.
16: Thank you, Captain.
9: Away they rode. Could Major Walter Reed help? Would he be able to win the fight? Yellow Jack was a terrible foe. In 400 years, no one had been able to conquer it. As he rides, let's take a look at Major Walter Reed. Born in 1851, Walter Reed was the son of a Methodist minister and his wife. The family lived in the sleepy little southern town of Bellroy, Virginia. Walter Reed was 10 years old when the Great Civil War began. He was a brilliant science student from the very start. At the age of 17, he graduated from the University of Virginia Medical School and promptly set out to practice medicine. But alas, no one had confidence in a doctor who was only 17. Since he could get no patients, he determined to go to New York City. There, he took a second medical degree, this one from Bellevue Medical College. After finishing, he worked as a surgeon in several city hospitals. Then, at age 22, he was appointed one of 5 inspectors for Brooklyn's Board of Health. In 1875, the brilliant young surgeon decided to make the Army Medical Corps his career. He took special studies in bacteriology later under Professor William Welch at Johns Hopkins University in Baltimore. It was only 30 years earlier that men discovered, for the first time, that disease is caused by germs, tiny bacteria called microbes. Germs were deadly. They must be studied. And so Dr. Walter Reed determined to be a bacteriologist, a germ hunter. So well did he do in his work that by 1898, he was not only a doctor, but a professor of bacteriology in the U.S. Army Medical School.
13: Major Reed, this is a fellow American, Dr. Jesse Lazier.
17: Doctor?
16: How do you do?
13: Dr. Lazier was trained in Europe. And this is Dr. Aristides Agramante.
15: Doctor,
16: how do you do?
13: Dr. Agramante, a native of Cuba, is a graduate of Columbia University College of Physicians and Surgeons in New York City.
17: Oh, yes. They're both excellent men, these doctors. Good bacteriologists. I've heard of them. Here's another good husky man, an English-born chap, Dr. James Carroll, my longtime assistant. Jim used to be a lumberjack in Canada.
18: How do you do?
13: Well, sit down, men. Oh, Dr. Reed, with you as chief, you 4 doctors, all young scientists, have been specially appointed by the United States as the Yellow Fever Commission. Your job is a tough one. It's to lick Yellow Jack. Conquer it. Wipe it out once and for all.
17: The scourge here in Havana is epidemic, isn't it?
13: It's worse than that.
19: As Dr. Reed and I on horseback passed the camp hospital en route to your office, we saw them carrying bodies out.
17: They must have been horribly ill, those victims.
15: Yes, doctor. At the camp hospital, Las Animas, 85 out of every 100 soldiers with Yellow Jack are dying. And in the civilian population of Cuba, it is worse.
17: I see. We must do something.
13: Dr. Reed, let me speak plainly. I asked Washington to send you and your assistant, Dr. Carroll, here because I was impressed with your work 2 years ago in ridding our army camps of typhoid fever. You proved that the common fly carries the infection, and that the infection is spread by healthy people touching bedding, clothing, eating utensils used by the typhoid victims. Your valuable work helped the U.S. Army to bring typhoid epidemics under control.
17: Thank you, sir.
13: But Yellow Jack is different. It's a much deadlier foe. If you can conquer it, all civilization will remember you.
17: I shall try, General.
13: Good. Now, the four of you must get to your work. You must find out how Yellow Jack is spread. Good luck.
11: It's a microbe.
15: It is a microbe.
17: It's a microbe.
13: Find that microbe.
11: A killer microbe.
15: A killer.
11: A killer.
13: Then we've got to find that killer microbe.
11: Harder. Harder, team.
15: We must work harder.
11: Faster.
13: Faster, men. Our soldiers are dying.
15: Nothing.
16: Absolutely zero.
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9: Now let's get back to our story. Yellow Jack, the giant killer of men.
17: Men... we've tried everything. No four bacteriologists ever worked harder. 18 test cases of violent yellowjack. 18! We've clawed our way through every inch of their bodies. Agramonte has painstakingly dissected the four dead men, cutting up the cadavers, making cultures, staining, straining, doing all a human mind can invent to isolate and catch the microbe that causes yellowjack. And we've failed.
11: What can we do?
16: There must be something else.
11: What can we do?
15: There is, of course, El Hombre Loco, the insane man.
11: Who?
15: Dr. Carlos Juan Finley, the man the people call the crazy doctor.
11: Old Mutton Chops? The old physician? The old medical quack who practices in Havana?
15: Si.
11: The one with the funny-looking mutton chop whiskers?
16: Yeah, the world is full of quacks.
15: But he has a theory.
16: It's another theory.
17: What is his theory? Tell me.
15: We'll
17: go hear it. I don't care how foolish it sounds. We'll hear it. We'll go.
18: My theory. The great United States government has sent its official yellow fever commission to my office.
17: Please, Doctor.
18: You're fools. All of you. Believing that Yellow Jack is spread by contamination.
17: Please, Doctor.
18: Or keep on hunting your microbe. Keep fumigating and smoking out houses with sulfur and burning down contaminated huts of poor people. I've been a voice crying in the wilderness for 40 years, but nobody listens. They laugh. Crazy Doc, they call me. Old Mutton Chops.
17: Doctor, if you just tell us what your theory is.
11: Tell us.
15: Tell us.
11: Tell us.
17: Tell us.
18: Yellow Jack, the dread killer, is caused by...
20: Yes.
18: Is caused by a mosquito.
11: An entire afternoon wasted. We might have remained here attending these desperately ill patients.
16: A mosquito, indeed. Back your microscopes, men.
17: Well, it does sound insane, but...
16: The mosquitoes have been slapped at here in the Western Hemisphere for untold thousands of years. They're harmless.
11: Dr. Carlos Finley is a crazy old man. He ought to be barred from practice.
15: Dr. Reed, why are you looking at us so strangely?
11: Yes, Chief, what is it?
16: Uh-oh. I've seen that look before. It means trouble.
17: Get your horses.
11: What?
17: I said, get your horses. We're going back to that crazy old man, Dr. Carlos Finley. And this time, we're going to listen.
18: Gentlemen, you've honored me. 2 hours you've spent looking at my records, hearing me. I'm not a researcher, I admit. My methods are faulty. They don't please trained scientists. But I know what these old eyes have seen in 40 long years of practice. I wrote a paper on it in 1881. I was laughed to scorn, ignored. But I tell you, the greatest scourge known in the New World, the plague that's been our most terrible disease, is caused by a mosquito. The Stegomyia mosquito. And now a present for you.
16: Little black eggs shaped like cigars.
18: These are the eggs of the criminal. Take them. Put them in a warm place. Hatch them. Watch them develop into wigglers and then adult mosquitoes. Use them in your experiment. Someday the entire world will honor you. Goodbye, my son.
15: Dr. Reed! Dr. Reed, they have hatched.
17: Good. When the females are full grown, we can begin.
11: Begin what?
17: Our experiments.
11: But how can we experiment? There are enough animals on the base in our laboratories, but animals don't catch Yellow Jack. Everyone knows that.
17: No, they can't.
11: If we can't experiment on animals, on what shall we experiment?
15: Dr. Reed, why are you looking at us so strangely?
11: Yes, Chief, what is it?
16: Uh-oh, I've seen that look before. It means trouble.
15: Ah...
11: I see.
16: We are the guinea pigs. Is that it, Chief?
17: Men, who else? Who else do we have? We're scientists. Science must move ahead, even at the cost of our lives. We may die, but think of the millions of other men, women, and children we can perhaps save. Save from Yellowjack.
15: But General Wood will never allow it.
17: He need never know.
15: If the public finds out, what will they say? You know how public opinion has stymied us. Scientists may experiment with animals, but never with human beings. So says the public.
11: We could even go to jail. Be jailed for risking ourselves. If we live, that is.
15: Think, Doctor. 85 out of 100 Yellowjack victims are dying in this epidemic.
17: I've considered it. Now.
16: Yes, Chief.
17: Now, I want to know. Are you with me? Are you ready to sacrifice your lives?
16: Here I am, Chief. We've always worked together. I'm with you.
11: And I.
17: Good. Aristides. You will conduct the experiments upon us. You've had Yellow Jack and miraculously recovered from it. You're immune. You can't catch it again. But the other three of us, when those 15 female Stegomyia mosquitoes are full grown, are going to roll up our sleeves and let them do their worst. If we three come down with Yellow Jack, Aristides, we'll know old crazy Doc Finley is right.
15: Ah, my 15 little beauties. You buzz around, each in a separate test tube. Each of you silver-striped and whining. Each of you perhaps soon to be deadly. You are anxious to trade your meals of sugar cubes for blood. Human blood. Well, it is time. To the hospital we shall go. All 15 of you. To those wretched, groaning yellowjack sufferers. Many of them soon to die. You shall feed upon their blood. Take it from their veins with your stingers. You will be no worse doing so than your millions of sisters who are feeding upon them. Feeding upon them this very minute in Los Animas Hospital in Quemados. But when you have drunk your fill, taken your first meal of the blood from the dead and dying, then we shall return. And tomorrow, tomorrow, my comrade Jim Carroll, whom I have learned to admire, you shall sink your stingers into him.
19: Water. Water. Please, give me water.
0: Oh, help! Help!
9: They're dying, Doctor, both of them.
12: Yeah, I know, Nurse.
9: Isn't there anything we can do? Anything to ease their pain?
12: Nothing. Get me clean flannel cloths, dip them in cold water, and follow me.
9: Yes, Doctor.
15: Righty, amigo de mio.
19: Righto.
11: All right, Aristides. Turn the test tubes upside down on his arms and let the little monsters do their dirty work.
15: He has got it in just 72 hours.
11: A beautiful case. Classic symptoms.
15: Pulse slow and feeble. Skin cold. Lemon yellow intent. Temperature 103.5 degrees. Inflamed mucous membranes. Retching. His heart, it stopped. Help me with him.
19: Oui. Thank God.
12: Well, where am I?
15: You are here, in our private dispensary here in the lab. You have been ill. Very ill for 5 days. We thought you might not pull through.
12: Then I got it. I got yellow, Jack.
19: Yes.
12: From the mosquito. Must have been from the Stegemeyer mosquito.
11: He's tough, that ex-lumberjack. All right, he's going to live, Aristides. I'm next, Dr. Agramante. Tomorrow.
15: But I cannot believe it.
12: Come on, buck up, old man.
15: Jesse, dead. I cannot believe it. He did not even catch it from one of our 15 test mosquitoes. And then suddenly struck down while making hospital rounds, caring for sick soldiers.
12: It was the Stegemeyer. It must have been a stray Stegemeyer mosquito that bit him.
15: How can we tell his wife? His two small children in the States.
12: I sent them a cable. I told him his funeral took place 30 minutes ago.
15: Poor Jesse. He was a good doctor.
12: A great scientist.
15: Yes.
12: But our research, our experiments with the Stegemeyer mosquito must go on. Yellow Jack, we'll lick you yet. Major Reed, Aristides Agramante and I, we'll beat you. In Dr. Jesse Lazier's memory.
17: All right, boys. It's my turn. Let's win this for Jesse. Bring on the little monsters. Major Reed.
21: General Wood.
15: General Wood.
17: Come into my office, the three of you, at once.
21: Yes, General.
15: See, General.
11: But he can't stop us now, man. He can't.
15: Self-murder. That's what they will be calling it in Washington, General Wood says.
11: We must go on. We must.
12: Yeah, but how? We are forbidden to experiment upon ourselves.
15: Amigos, it is hopeless.
11: Oh, if only we could... Come in.
17: Well, who are you two? We're busy in this lab. We can't be disturbed.
22: Private First Class Kissinger, sir.
23: John J. Moran, sir. I'm not a soldier. I'm a civilian clerk in the office of General Fitzhugh Lee.
17: Interruptions, forever interruptions. Oh, all right. What do you want?
22: Well, we're buddies, sir. Both from Ohio.
23: And we know what you're doing.
17: What do you mean?
23: We know about your secret experiments, Major.
22: Yeah, I reckon Johnny Moran knows everything. There isn't a thing on this base he doesn't find out. Yeah, I think he reads secret memos and stuff from wastebaskets, being a clerk and all that.
12: Hey, are you the pair I caught lurking around the lab one night? The two I threatened to throw out bodily?
22: Yes, Doctor.
17: Spying, huh? Well, what do you want?
23: We want to volunteer for the experiment, sir. We want you to let the Stegemeyer mosquito bite us.
17: You what?
12: What?
23: We want to help science, Major Reed. Let the mosquitoes bite us.
12: I declare I think they mean it.
17: You know the risks. You know you may very well die.
23: Yes, sir.
12: What a stroke of luck.
17: Good. We'll take you. Report back here tomorrow morning at 10. It must be kept strictly quiet, you understand?
22: Well, there are 8 other volunteers waiting, too, Doctor. We spread the word.
17: Remarkable. But how ever can I keep it from the general? Are you on duty tomorrow, Private?
22: Well, you don't have to keep it from the general, sir. He knows.
17: What?
22: I think he's prepared to blink his eyes, pretending he doesn't see what's going on. But he can't let your team die, Major. If you die, the world may never conquer Yellowjack.
16: But what if you die?
22: Our lives aren't that important, sir. We'll gladly sacrifice them, if it'll help save other men.
16: And that, I think, was the first time I ever saw tears standing in the eyes of my chief. Kissinger, Moran. They both were bitten by our 15 she-devils, and both came down with beautiful cases of Yellowjack. First Kissinger, Moran much later. God rewarded their bravery, and somehow they both managed to live. And then the others. The other volunteers, including, near the end, a brave army nurse. She knew the risk. She was one of the ones who didn't survive. But all through July, August, the critical months, we experimented. Scientifically controlled experiments they were. And when it was over, it wasn't a foul, murderous little microbe we uncovered, as we all four initially thought we would. Crazy Doc, old mutton chops, Carlos Swan Finley, the Havana physician, was right. The relatives of our 15 she-devils were at fault. The Stegomyia mosquitoes.
1: Drive those army wagons this way. Steady the horses. That's right. Now pour the oil from the tanks and set it aflame.
16: The world of science was delighted. General Wood was jubilant. Within mere days of our

0: BC on November 23rd, 1902. Walter Reed, who had humbly knelt and prayed in boyhood, asking God to let him heal men of disease, and who had the courage to listen to an old man everyone else ignored, became world-famed. And Yellow Jack, the dread plague he and our commission fought by back-breaking scientific research, was conquered, beaten. Today it's just a memory, listed in encyclopedias and medical books. Yellow Jack, a pale yellow monument to the heroes who fought it and beat it.
1: Our time's up, so goodbye for now.
2: Stay well and keep smiling.
1: And remember, we love you.
3: This has been your Story Hour, building for a better tomorrow.
2: This is Aunt Carol.
4: And Uncle Dan saying,
5: goodbye, everyone. See you again next time.

0: He was a radical, promoting religious liberty, and the authorities weren't having it. They banished Roger Williams from the Massachusetts Bay Colony, which was founded by Christians, on October the 9th, 1635. Williams founded the city of Providence and then Rhode Island, where religious freedom would be respected. He insisted the government has no business regulating or enforcing religion. Yet we're heading now toward a time when the state causes all, both small and great, rich and poor, free and slave, to receive a mark on their right hand or on their foreheads. Revelation 13:16. It won't be long and this prophecy will be fulfilled. It's important to know Jesus well enough that you want to serve and obey him no matter what. Now's the time to grow your faith so that love for God will lead you to honor him and yield to him in all things.
1: Oh, hello there. I'm a snowflake. May I drop in on you?
2: Well, sure you can. Welcome to Nature Corner, Stella the Snowflake.
1: Why do you call me Stella, Uncle Bob?
2: Well, because Stella means star, and you're in the shape of a star.
1: Hey, that's right. A snowflake has 6 points, just like the Star of David.
2: That's right, Stella. Does a snowflake ever have 4 or 5 points, though?
1: Never. I always have 6 points, Uncle Bob. The Creator just designed me that way. It's his law of physics.
2: Why is that, Stella?
1: Uncle Bob, it's because a snowflake is made up of millions of tiny, perfectly round molecules of water that freeze.
2: Okay. But why do you freeze in a 6-pointed flake?
1: Because round things always form a 6-pointed shape.
2: Round things? You'd better explain that for the boys and girls, Stella.
1: All right. Take a dish that has a curved bottom.
2: Mm-hmm. Like a dessert dish, maybe?
1: Yes, and toss 7 round little BBs into that dish.
2: What will happen?
1: Okay, if the boys and girls tap the dish a little bit, those 7 BBs will form into a 6-pointed, 6-sided shape.
2: A hexagon. See, the boys and girls will have to try that.
1: 7 BBs in a curved bottom dessert dish, kids. Drop them in and tap them a little.
2: Okay, now, Stella, you said that a snowflake is made up of millions of tiny, perfectly round water molecules.
1: Right. And when round things come together, kids, they will always form a 6-sided, 6-pointed figure.
2: And these round water molecules freeze that way.
1: You've got it. That's the Creator's way of doing it. He made that scientific law, and it's always dependable, because he is dependable.
2: You've got it, Stella Snowflake. Now, would you explain to the boys and girls so they can understand how a snowflake is made?
1: Sure, kids. Naturally.

0: Surely the temperature of the air has to be below freezing. Mm-hmm. There must be moisture in the air. It has to be damp, mm-hmm. see. There has to be some wind and a speck of pollution.
1: A speck of pollution?
0: Sure. See, that's what a snowflake is built around, a speck of pollution.
1: That's your center.
0: Correct. It's my nucleus, or my center.
1: And this speck of pollution is blowing around in the cold, wintry air?
0: Yes, and because this speck of pollution is so tiny, Uncle Bob, it actually is a tad bit colder than the air that's blowing it around. Now, that's terribly important.
1: Okay, Stella, we've got a tiny speck of pollution that's a wee bit cooler than the air.
0: Oh, that's very important, Uncle Bob, or you cannot get a snowflake.
1: Why is that?
0: All right, this piece of pollution is being blown through damp, moist air, see? Now, because it's a tad bit colder than the moist air, it makes the moisture come out of the air and form around itself. And then freeze.
1: Okay, that's what condensation means. Like, on a cold day, if I blow my breath on a window, it fogs up. Moisture forms on the glass.
0: That's because the window is colder than your breath.
1: That's right. And because the piece of pollution is colder than the air that it's blowing through, the speck of pollution fogs up, too.
0: That's right. Moisture forms around the cold speck of pollution and freezes into a six-sided ice crystal.
1: It forms a six-sided ice crystal because the water molecules are perfectly round when they condense.
0: And round things form a six-sided figure, a hexagon.
1: So really, that's the birth of a snowflake.
0: It is, yes, Uncle Bob. Then I grow and grow.
1: How do you grow, Stella?
0: The Son of God, my intelligent maker, causes wind to blow me through the air.
1: Okay, I see. And because this little ice crystal is colder than the air, moisture condenses and freezes on you.
0: Sure. The winds blow me this way and that way, Uncle Bob. And as I travel, more and more moisture condenses and freezes on me. And when I grow heavier than air, I fall to the earth and land in your front yard.
1: Stella, is it true that all snowflakes are a little bit different?
0: Correct. No two snowflakes are identical.
1: Why is that?
0: Because no two baby snowflakes travel through the same path in the air.
1: Okay, I get that. By that you mean a tiny snowflake may pick up a tad bit more or less moisture or go through colder or warmer air than the one flying right next to it.
0: That's right. And because of that, they're going to grow faster or slower, bigger or smaller.
1: Mm-hmm. That's why some snowflakes are prettier than others.
0: Some have six long, decorated fingers, Uncle Bob.
1: Mm-hmm. Some are really different. They look like little dinner plates, but they're six-sided and six-pointed.
0: That shows how creative Christ my Maker is.
1: Oh, really, Stella?
0: So as that snowflake grows and finally becomes heavier than the air holding it up, it falls to the earth.
1: Why did the Creator God make snowflakes, Stella?
0: Well, his book says he sends the snow so it will water the earth, and then plants and trees and veggies can grow.
1: See, that's right. Isaiah 55, 10, and 11 tell us about that.
0: Many rivers of the world get their water from slow melting snow way up in the mountains.
1: And I'm glad that the snow melts slowly up there, or there'd be terrible floods.
0: Well, Uncle Bob, if it rained that much, there'd be awesome floods. But the master designer made snow so it would melt slowly and gradually give off its water.
1: That's great. What else are you good for, Stella Snowflake?
0: Oh, I clean the air in two neat ways.
1: Okay, first of all, your center is a speck of pollution, so you clean it that way.
0: Right. And as I fall, I pick up other bits of dirt and pollution and sort of sweep the sky clean again.
1: Oh, boy, thanks a lot, Stella. Without you, we'd have to breathe dirty air.
0: And that reminds me to tell you kids, don't eat snow, okay? It's dirty, even though it looks clean.
1: Right, it may look clean, but a microscope will show it has pollution in it.
0: Right on.
1: Now, is there any other reason that Christ the Creator sent you down from the sky, Stella?
0: Yes. Millions of snowflakes that fall on the ground insulate it from the cold.
1: Oh, you keep the ground from freezing worse than it does.
0: Well, if a couple of feet of snow should fall on the ground before it freezes, and if that snow should stay there, there. That ground will not freeze all winter long, even if the temperature goes below zero.
1: So the Son of God, the Creator, made you to be like a big blanket for all of the tiny insects and plants that are in the soil.
0: Sure. I keep them from dying.
1: Good for you, Stella Snowflake.
0: Good for my Creator, Uncle Bob.
1: You know, Stella, I just happened to think of this. The boys and girls also have a lot of fun because of you.
0: Oh, I know it. The Lord wants them to have fun, so He made me.
1: And now they can make snowmen and snow forts.
0: And snowballs. And they ski and sled down hills on me.
1: Super. Hey, we've got a very thoughtful Creator, don't we, Stella Snowflake?
0: Sure. He really cares for everybody.
1: Boy, He proved it in a big way.
0: What's that?
1: Well, I'm going to have the boys and girls look this one up in their Bibles, okay?
0: Where should they look?
1: John chapter 3, verse 16.
0: Hey, read it, kids, and see if you can figure out how the Creator really proved He cares for you.
2: Did you know? When God's people meet together, Jesus comes to be with them.
3: Matthew 18, verse 20. For where two or three are gathered together in my name, I am there in the midst of them.

Listen to these words from Psalm 119, verses 1 and 2. It says, "Blessed are the undefiled in the way, who walk in the law of the Lord. Blessed are those who keep His testimonies, who seek Him with the whole heart." Not long after I became a Christian, I mean really became a Christian, somebody offered me a glass of alcohol the same way she'd always done in the past. So, as politely as I knew how, I turned it down. And then a light went on in her eyes. "Ah," she said, with a little bit of a sneer in her voice, "that's right, you're holy now." Now, that's kind of a natural reaction, the kind of thing you hear a lot when people change their lives and come to God. But why is it that so many people assume that to follow God means you should expect a little less out of life? Why is it that we think that a life with God means having to grit your teeth and force yourself to be happy? Just look at what the Bible says in the opening verses of the 119th Psalm. "Blessed are those whose way is undefiled. Blessed are those who walk in the law of the Lord." The overwhelming evidence given by those who turn to God is that life is better with Him than without. In fact, they even find that keeping God's laws brings them absolute joy. Maybe one of the reasons we struggle with this is because we have a tendency to confuse a better life with an easier life. But those two things, better and easy, don't always go together. If you search through the Bible, you won't find anything to suggest that following God is the easy way to go. In fact, sometimes it's just the opposite. But then again, very few things that are really worth having are easy. Laying on the couch is easier than going to work, but we all know who's better off in the end. And it's easier to let your kids raise themselves, but the dad whose kids love him into his old age is a much happier man. Contrary to popular thought, the best things in life certainly are not free. They take commitment and discipline. And so does the Christian life. That's why this passage says we're happy if we seek God with all our heart. It's a commitment you make to find Him, a discipline that in the long run always comes out ahead. You know, I suppose I could have taken that drink. It would have been easier than saying no. But what kind of life is that? If you ask me, I'd rather seek God because it always proves to be a better way to live.

0: I'm Dr. James Markham with your biblical prescription for life. I can't tell you how many patients have come into the office recently complaining of not being able to sleep well at night. Our biblical prescription for today is found in Psalms 46, verse 10, where it says, "Be still and know that I'm God." Studies have shown that when we're still, when we're relaxed, it lowers the level of adrenaline in our body. This helps us to sleep and relax better. Being still, taking deep breaths, praying, acknowledging God, all of these are things that we can do to lower the levels of adrenaline in our body, which will help us sleep better at night. We live in a very busy world, lots of stuff going on, but I want to encourage you to practice this biblical prescription, Psalms 46:10, be still and know that I am God.
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2: He was a radical promoting religious liberty, and the authorities weren't having it. They banished Roger Williams from the Massachusetts Bay Colony, which was founded by Christians, on October the 9th, 1635. Williams founded the city of Providence and then Rhode Island, where religious freedom would be respected. He insisted the government has no business regulating or enforcing religion. Yet we're heading now toward a time when the state causes all, both small and great, rich and poor, free and slave, to receive a mark on their right hand or on their foreheads. Revelation 13:16. It won't be long and this prophecy will be fulfilled. It's important to know Jesus well enough that you want to serve and obey him no matter what. Now's the time to grow your faith so that love for God will lead you to honor him and yield to him in all things.

I'm sure everyone here today recognizes that great melody, the Red Foley classic, Just a Closer Walk with Thee. And no Helm album would be complete without this great song. Would everybody join in and help us as we sing?

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1: Please turn with me in your Bibles to the Gospel of Mark. Mark chapter 4, verse 35. A familiar story, we'll use it as a springboard for our study today, talking about the God of peace. The God of peace. Mark chapter 4, verse 35, we'll read through the end of the chapter. And on the same day, when evening had come, he said to them, "Let us cross over to the other side." Now when they had left the multitude, they took him along in the boat as he was, and other little boats were also with them. And a great windstorm arose, and the waves beat into the boat, so that it was already filling. But he was in the stern, asleep on a pillow. And they awoke him, and they said to him, "Teacher, do you not care that we are perishing?" And he arose, and he rebuked the wind and the sea. And he said, "Peace, be still." And the wind ceased, and there was a great calm. But he said to them, "Why are you so fearful? How is it that you have no faith?" And they feared exceedingly, and said to one another, "Who can this be, that even the wind and the sea obey him?" This is a really fascinating story. If for no other reason, it's a time in the Bible where here they're going across the sea, they encounter a storm, they forget Jesus is with them, and they wake Jesus up. And they say, "Don't you care that we're perishing?" That's really a strange thing to ask Jesus. "Don't you care that we're perishing?" Of course, God so loved the world, he gave his son that they might not perish. Christ did not look distressed when he saw the raging elements. I sort of picture that he yawned and rubbed the sleep from his eyes and stood up and surveyed the storm. And he did not need to shout. The word of Christ is so potent that I believe he simply spoke. And he said, "Peace, be still." That would translate as, "Shh, be quiet, be at peace." And I think instantly the wind stopped. It didn't just die down, it stopped abruptly. I think the waters instantly flattened out and soon turned to glass. Now the disciples woke Jesus up because they were afraid of the storm. He now saves them from the storm, and the story ends by saying, now they're exceedingly afraid. The storm is gone. What are they afraid of now? They're wondering, what manner of man is this that even the winds and the waves obey him? So the absence of their peace was not due to something environmental. Something else took away their peace. It was something on the inside. The best advertising that you can have for Christ is that you can be peaceful no matter what the external circumstances are. God does not walk around biting his nails. God does not pace the floor. God is not nervous. God is not edgy. God is not restless. God is not only love, God is the essence of peace. And so I did a study for my own benefit on the subject of peace. And you know, I got a lot out of it, and I thought, I had to share this with the flock, because I expect I'm not the only one that gets anxious, that starts to worry, that loses faith, that begins to look at the environment and the storm and start to wonder if God cares if I'm going to perish or not. So I'd like to talk to you about the God of peace. I went through the Bible, and I found there's about 7 times in the Bible that God is identified as the God of peace. The God of peace. Typically, we don't think of that as one of his titles, but that is one of his titles. Sometimes he's called the Lord of peace, and there's one time he's called the King of peace. Incidentally, the word shalom means peace. And the word Jerusalem means city of peace. And here's the definition that you find for the word shalom in Hebrew. This is the Hebrew word most commonly used for peace. It's the Hebrew equivalent of aloha. You can say shalom when you say hello. You can say shalom when you say goodbye. You can say shalom anytime along the way. And shalom means, in essence, peace, safe, well, happy, friendly, healthy, prosperity, favor, and it's a greeting and a salutation as well. Shalom. Sounds good, doesn't it? It's a lot better than the word yogurt. How'd you like to say that every time you said hello to someone? Yogurt! I have a friend who wouldn't eat yogurt just because of the way the word sounded. Has he ever tasted? No, but I'm not eating anything called yogurt. But shalom, it rolls off the tongue. It's a sweet word. Now, the word in Greek, I don't even know if I'm going to say it correctly. It's Irene. And I think this is where you get the name Irene. Anyone named Irene out here? I know we got a few Irenes in our congregation. I believe it means peace. And this is the New Testament definition for that word. Peace, prosperity, one, quietness, rest, to set it one again, or to restore. The word peace is found about 430 times in the Bible. God has a lot to say about peace. Matter of fact, the whole plan of salvation revolves around peace. We are alienated. We are, if you were, at war. There's been a war in heaven. There's a cosmic conflict. And Jesus, who is the Prince of Peace, He has come to restore peace to us. He's come for us to make peace with God because our sins have separated us from God. Now, there's several points I want to address on the subject of peace. Typically, when people in the world talk about peace and they say, let's pray for peace, what kind of peace are they thinking about? They generally are thinking about political or civil peace. Isn't that right? When people think about peace in that respect, is that why Jesus came? You know, people are afraid that we're going to have a nuclear war. And so just to make sure there's no nuclear war, don't forget in your evening prayers to pray for peace so the countries don't all annihilate each other. I understand that in spite of all the disarmament that's been going on, both Russia and the United States have what they call boomer submarines. Now, the boomer submarines are the most modern nuclear submarines. Not only are they nuclear powered, they carry as many as 16 warheads. And those warheads are sufficient by themselves, guided by satellites, to completely annihilate major cities. Can you imagine what the world would be like if one Russian and one American boomer sub launched on each other to the major cities? It would be enough to pretty much render life on this planet extinct. That would make you shudder if you didn't know that God was on the throne, that they're still cruising the oceans. Could get some computer glitch. Kind of makes you a little edgy thinking about that, but that's not my goal today. People think about political peace. Is that why Christ came? Jesus said, "Do not think that I came to bring peace on the earth." That's not the kind of peace he came to bring. I did not come to send peace, but a sword. And the message of Christ, there have been more battles and crusades fought over the teaching of Jesus than any other philosophy, than any other creed. And so that's not the kind of peace that Jesus is offering. Someone calculated that since the armistice was signed in 1918, this peace treaty, World War I, for every year of war, there have been 2 minutes of political peace. We haven't had political or civil peace in the world. Herbert Hoover said, "Peace is not made at the council tables or by treaties, but in the hearts of men." You know what I think is sort of ironic? When I was a hippie, and I'm still recovering, but back a little earlier in my life, I was one of these hippies. I protested Nixon's inauguration, and I was out protesting the Vietnam War, and I wore a peace sign. How many of you remember the peace sign? And some of you may even be unnerved that I would put that up in the church, because I remember after wearing one for a while, some of my Christian friends said, "Don't wear that." And I said, "Why not?" They said, "Don't you know what that is? That's a diabolical symbol. That is the cross of Jesus turned upside down and broken and encircled." And I suppose if you think of it that way, you could see that. I remember my friends that were in the military, because we were always protesting the war, they said, "No, that's not what it is." They said, "That's the footprint of the American chicken." I said, All you hippies wearing that peace sign, that's just you're hiding behind your chickens. And what really cracked me up was what was designed to be an emblem for peace became controversial in itself. And it didn't really, you know, you've heard of the Nobel Peace Prize. You know where he got the money for the Peace Prize? From developing explosives. That's right. Nobel is the one who developed nitroglycerin and dynamite. And all that money is used for the Peace Prize. So government peace isn't where it's coming from. Somebody wrote that it was interesting. They have done a little bit to disarm both America, the Soviet Union, and several missiles that were scrapped. Tons and tons of iron was then shipped to England, and they made it into ballpoint pens. Somebody said that adds new meaning to the verse there in Isaiah where it says they'll beat their spears into plowshares. The Russians are beating their missiles into ballpoint pens. It'd be interesting to trace what those pens are used for. Some people, when they think about peace, they think of domestic peace. A lot of the restlessness that people experience happens within the confines of their home. They're not happy at home. Their homes are a battle zone. It's a war zone. The Bible says that it's miserable for a woman to be married to a slothful man. And for a man to be married to a contentious woman, it's better to dwell in an attic with a leaky roof. The Bible understands that if you don't have peace at home, there's a lot lacking. Martin Luther said, "To have peace and love in marriage is a gift that is next to the knowledge of the gospel." One of the greatest things you can have is to have peace in your domestic life. Peace in your home. Some people think, "Oh, I wish I could get married at any cost." And then they marry the wrong person. They're ready to pay anything not to be married, because they think that that's the answer to all the solutions. You're better off being single at peace than marrying the wrong person. And a lot of folks forget that very simple thing. Peace at home. Domestic peace. Having a home where you're not afraid to walk in the door. Having a home where you can communicate quietly with the children. You can communicate in love and sympathy with your spouse. A peaceful abode. That is not even the reason that Jesus came. Because he said, "I didn't come to send peace, but a sword. I came to set a mother against her daughter, and a daughter against her mother-in-law, and a son against his father." Because the gospel of Christ can even bring division into our homes. Jesus can bring peace into a united home. Don't misunderstand, but that's not the principal reason that he is called the Prince of Peace. Heard about this one man in India who just could barely live at home. He not only had a wife and several children, his parents-in-law all lived in this very small home. And when he thought he couldn't take it anymore, he went to see this very wise, highly respected guru. And he said, "My home is unbearable." He says, it's constant confusion and turmoil. There's just no peace at home. He says, "I have advice for you. Take a rooster and bring the rooster into your home." So he said, "Well, he's a sage man. I respect him." So they brought a rooster into the home. A week later, he came back. He said, "I don't know what that was supposed to do. It's worse than ever." He said, "The rooster's keeping everybody awake and he's making a mess out of everything." He says, "I'm not done yet. Bring a goat into your home and come back and see me next week." So he obediently introduced a billy goat into the home. Now things were really chaotic. And as the weeks went by, the guru told him to add two dogs, some birds, some goose, a snake. And finally, the last straw was to put a cow in the house. And when he couldn't take it anymore, he evicted all of the animals. And the family lived happily ever after. Because they had the perspective of what it was like to really have turmoil in the home. And then by comparison, they thought that was peaceful. Some people think peace comes from financial security, fiscal peace. Every day they're anxious to check the stocks. And if the market goes up, they're serene. If the market goes down, they're restless. And their peace and anxiety seems to go in waves up and down with their financial security. Some people are constantly having the phone ring with bill collectors. Who can have peace like that? It's hard to have peace when you're in debt, isn't it? Some people think, "If I could just win the lottery, then I'd have peace." Have you heard some of the stories? They followed people who suddenly come into great fortunes. Have you discovered those people don't find peace? No, the Bible tells us that happiness and peace does not come from the abundance of things a man possesses. Proverbs 11:28. "He who trusts in his riches will fail, he will fall, but the righteous will flourish like foliage." Proverbs 23, verse 5. "For riches certainly make themselves wings. They fly away like an eagle towards heaven." Like the man who filled his barns to overflowing, and the Lord called him a fool and he died that night. Peace does not come from financial security, in spite of the fact that many of these institutions are called security such and such. Security this, security that, and I don't want to name any because I could get sued. But you all know what I'm talking about. Some people think that peace comes from social relationships. A lot of people are lonely, and they equate being at peace with having lots of friends. And when they're alone, they've got anxiety. Some people just really are disturbed to be by themselves. It's true. I won't ask for a show of hands, but I expect some of you here, you get restless when you're by yourself. I know people that they turn on the TV, they're not watching, but they need noise in their house because they get very anxious when they feel like they're alone. And at least the sound from the radio or the TV gives them the illusion that they're not alone. And the Bible addresses this. Ecclesiastes chapter 4, verse 10. Woe to someone who's alone, but a person who has friends is blessed. For if they fall, one will lift up his companion. But woe to him who is alone when he falls, for he has no one to help him up. Peace does not come from a multitude of friends, biblically. I'll tie this all together as we move on. Others think peace is equated with having good health. And I'm not trying to detract from the importance of having finances or family, domestic bliss or political bliss, but this is not the primary focus of the Bible. Physical peace. You know that story in Mark chapter 5 about this woman who was sick and she had an issue of blood 12 years, verse 25, and suffered many things from many physicians. She spent all that she had and wasn't better but grew worse. How many of you would feel at peace if you had some kind of physical malady like that? Those of you who are, and statistically, there's probably 60% of you here that have some kind of physical ailment. Some are chronic, some are sporadic, but we're sick. It's hard to feel at peace when you're physically uncomfortable. Amen? It's hard to have peace in your soul when you get pain in your body. But still, the Bible says that is not the kind of peace that God promises. While we're on the subject, we better address what is the false peace. You know, the devil wants us to pursue false peace. And I've talked about some of these areas. And people think that peace comes from the finances or civil, political peace, domestic peace, social peace. But a lot of people are distracted and deceived by a false form of peace. Ezekiel 13, verse 10. Because indeed, they have seduced my people, saying, peace, peace, when there is no peace. How many people have tried to finagle their way into a political office by promising peace? False peace. Before Jerusalem was destroyed, the religious leaders told the people, God is going to defend us. Peace, peace. And they were destroyed. Isaiah 57:21, there's a warning. There is no peace, says my God, for the wicked, even though that they might be promised peace by the false prophets. 1 Thessalonians chapter 5, verse 3, for when they say peace and safety, then sudden destruction comes upon them as labor pains upon a pregnant woman, and they shall not escape. We need to especially be concerned when there are prognosticators out there saying, peace and safety is on the horizon. That's the forecast. And, you know, that's, of course, a very popular platitude. But we need to be cautious because that's not the kind of peace that God promises. So, how do we find real peace? I've talked about some of the counterfeits, some of the popular misconceptions of what real peace is. Where do you find that abiding peace that really gives you rest no matter what your circumstances might be? All men desire peace, someone said, but few people desire those things that make for peace. There are about six things that are really the enemies of peace. Fear, obviously, greed, ambition, envy, anger, and pride. When a person has one of these characteristics, they don't really have peace. And you need to let go of these things if you're going to embrace the peace of God. You cannot cling to your pride and your greed and your jealousy and then say, God, give me peace. Those things must be released. They're enemies of peace. Peace is like one of those things, like happiness, which you miss it because you're aiming directly for it. You find peace when you find God. Heard your parents say before, if you spend your life trying to be happy, you'll miss happiness. You find happiness by serving and loving others. When you aim at happiness as a thing in itself, you lose it. And yet that's the kind of thinking that you hear echoed so much today. I don't want to do this, I don't want to do that because it doesn't make me happy. And those people never are happy. And if peace is something that you're looking for in and of itself, you cannot have peace without God. I saw a bumper sticker. Some of them are good. And this one said, "No peace, no God, no peace, no God." But you have to see it to understand it. I should have put it on the screen. It says, "No peace, N-O, no peace, N-O, God." No peace, no God. Then it says, K-N-O-W, peace. I'm sorry, no God, no peace. K-N-O-W, God, K-N-O-W, peace. No God, no peace, no God, and you'll know peace. I thought, that's clever, because that's where peace comes from. It comes from knowing God. And anybody that tells you that they find peace through some cultish religion or ritual they go through, they're simply drugged. They are hypnotized. And you know why so many people in our society today are turning to drugs? What do you think? They're looking for peace. You know, one of the number one selling over-the-counter prescriptions or over-the-counter drugs is antacids. All these different varieties of Tums and Rolaids and antacids are going by the oil tanker over-the-counter to people in North America. I used to wonder why my father in his office had a tub. I'm not exaggerating. He had a bucket of Rolaids. And if you worked for my father, you'd need them too. But now, in amazing facts, you know, we've been growing. We had 60 employees. I'm afraid to tell you, I got a roll of Rolaids in my drawer now. That's why I'm preaching this sermon. I don't like what I see happening to myself. This really bothers me. A Christian ought to have a peace that is not subject to changing weather, like Jesus sleeping through the storm. It ought to be a peace where Peter, on death row, could sleep like a baby. Acts chapter 12. That used to just be amazing to me. He's on death row, going to be executed tomorrow, sleeping like a baby. He had that peace that passes understanding. How many of you would like to find that kind of peace? Well, you don't need to be anxious. You don't need to be worried. How do we find that peace? Martin Luther also said, "True peace is not merely the absence of some negative force. It is rather the presence of some positive force." Now, see, I've been going through all the common things where we think, I could have peace if I could just get the chickens and the goat out of my house. Then I'd have peace. Or I could have peace if we could just get rid of all the boomer submarines. Then I'd have peace. That's not where peace comes from. I could have peace if I had more money. I could have peace if I could get rid of this ailment. Then I'd have peace. It would be temporary at best. Real peace comes from knowing God. No God, no peace. No God, no peace. That's the answer. Job 22, verse 21. "Now acquaint yourself with him and be at peace." Acquaint yourself with him. How do we acquaint ourselves with God? Through communion. Through his word, he speaks to us. And as you read his word, you find peace. Just before the sermon today, I got a good wife. She gave me a card. I didn't know who it was from. I've had a lot of cards lately. And so I decided to open this one up, and aha, it was from my sweet wife. And she quoted our scripture reading of all things. And I looked at it, and she saw me look at it real quick, and she said, "You didn't read it." And I thought, well, dear, it's my scripture reading that I chose for today. "Be anxious for nothing, but in everything, with prayer and supplication, make your requests known to God. And the God of peace, he'll give you this peace that passes understanding." Well, it comes from knowing him. The Bible is full of promises, like the one there in Philippians, where when you acquaint yourselves with these promises, there's power in the Word of God to make physiological and psychological changes in your body that a pill and an antacid cannot do. It's real. It's true, friends. I've seen it. You know, I've done other things. You know, when I start getting excited, I start going, haven't you heard this before? Take deep breaths. And Thomas Jefferson said, you know, when you start becoming anxious and you're going to say something angry, count to 10. If that doesn't work, count to 10 again. Just keep counting. And we've got all these little rituals that we go through to try to find rest, to settle down. The promises of God is where the power is. Whenever the devil tempted Jesus to do something wrong, Christ met every temptation with the word of God. Acquaint yourself with him and be at peace, is what Job tells us. Philippians 4, 6 and 7, I'll read it again. "Be anxious for nothing, but in everything by prayer." So how do we find peace? By prayer. and supplication, another form of prayer, with thanksgiving. Focus on what you've got to be grateful for. A lot of times we're restless and agitated because we forget about our blessings. Because our house isn't full of chickens and goats and lizards and things, we're unhappy with our family. And we don't know how much worse it could be. Thank God for your family. Thank Him. With thanksgiving, let your requests be made known to God. In other words, make your request to God. Pray, and watch what happens. You pray, you supplicate, you request, you thank, and the God of peace will give you that peace that passes all understanding. And He'll guard your hearts and minds through Jesus. Guard them against what? Guard them against the attacks of the devil to take away your peace. You know, I'm convinced that right along with the devil tempting Christians to sin to destroy their witness, I'm talking about these gross moral failures. He loves to grandstand and highlight and accentuate when a Christian falls in a major way, like David and Bathsheba. But right along with that, right up there at the top, one of the most effective things the devil can do to destroy a Christian witness is to make us restless. When we don't have peace. And the strongest witness is when a Christian can have peace through trial. When you're going through a storm and you're at rest. That's what converted Wesley. You've heard me talk about that several times in the last few weeks. To be able to have peace in a storm. That's when a Christian really shines. Amen? When everybody around you is anxious and everybody is fretting. And David said, I will lay me down and rest, even though Saul had the whole nation hunting for him to kill him. David could sleep like a baby because he knew that God was with him.

Few of you have been there with us, and you could look down and see the valley of Covelo, Round Valley down below. And one of our neighbors, we gave him some wood, and as a gift, he made me an oak swing. It's kind of fun. I came home one day, and there's this oak swing that two people can sit in, hanging in front of our house. And I asked all my friends, I said, where'd that swing come from? They said, well, I don't know. We finally found out Grandpa made it for us. Beautiful oak swing, craftsman. So I went out there on the second story, and I sat down on the oak swing. I noticed Karen is spending a lot of time in the oak swing this last trip up there, because she was doing her meditating and embroidering. Is that what it was, dear? Not macrame, I forget what it is. Not knitting, embroidery, yeah. And she's just sitting up there, and I was watching her just meditate, and I was getting restless because I thought about the dishes in the sink, and she's up there. But finally, I thought, I need to try that. And so I went up there, and I just kind of rocked back and forth, put my feet up on the rail, and surveyed the trees and the meadows and the birds. And you know what? A little bit of time out in God's creation, listening to that still, small voice. You know, the Bible tells us to be still. Just be still. And know that He is God. Sometimes peace comes from just taking a breath, being still. The closest you're going to get to looking at God is looking at what He made. Look at His creation. And there's a real rest and a peace that comes at a time like that. Meditating. Bible talks about this. Isaiah 26. Here's a promise for you. Isaiah 26, verse 3. You will keep him in perfect peace. Who here wants that peace? Would you like that? You will keep him in perfect peace whose mind is stayed on you because he trusts in you. Keep your mind fixed on God, trust in God, and you'll have peace. So many times we get into trouble because we stop trusting God or we forget to trust God and we lose our perfect peace. When a Christian stays his mind on God, he develops a wonderful complex. You get that? How many would like a complex? I don't mean a complex. I mean a calmplex. And when you stay your mind on God, you can have that calmplex. That's where it comes from. There's a sign in front of a church, and it said, if life is a puzzle, look here for the missing piece. And it was spelt like peace, P-E-A-C-E. And meaning that you can look in here. So not only is it reading the Word, not only is it through meditation, through prayer, through coming, I'm hoping that you're learning about peace right now in this environment. Those who are watching, this is a church setting. We can learn about the peace of God by fellowship with other people that know the Prince of Peace. And so, very simple things that you've heard before, but this is where we find that peace. Now, some of you were hoping I wasn't going to get to this point, but it's very biblical, and it's one of the key issues. Peace comes from obedience. Real peace comes from knowing that you're in God's will, from obeying, from surrendering. Philippians 4, verse 9. The things which you learned and received and heard and saw in me, these do. Paul says, do the things I've been teaching you, and the God of peace will be with you. That's our message, the God of peace. He says, do the things I've talked about, and the God of peace will be with you. Here's a very important one. Psalm 37:37. Mark the blameless man and observe the upright. A blameless, upright man, for the future of that man is, guess what? Peace. The blameless, upright man has peace. And here's a scripture that we're going to put on the screen. Psalms 119, verse 165. Great peace. What kind of peace? Say it with me. Great peace. People don't associate peace with obedience, but this is what it says. Great peace have they which love thy law, and nothing will offend them. When we know that we are in the middle of God's will, and we're doing what He's revealed, we've got peace. You know, I've often found it's true. I'll be counseling with someone who is especially fretful, nervous, agitated, and I can ask them, is there something in your life that you're doing that you believe is out of harmony with God's will? Well, yeah, I've been stealing from my employer. You think there's a connection between my restlessness and my anxiety and my looking over my shoulder and knowing that I'm a thief? Yeah, you can't have peace when you're disobeying God. Wouldn't you want it that way? How many of you want your children to be at peace when they're disobeying you? To feel good about defying you? God loves you too much to let you have peace when you are knowingly disobeying your conscience and His will. Say amen. He loves you too much.
And so a great deal of our

0: peace is lost when we deliberately turn off the path that God has outlined for us. What's a perfect example of that? Jonah was doing fine until he ran west when God said go east. He found himself in a storm. He lost his peace when he went against the will of God. And the Bible, of course, is full of stories like that. Peter was walking on water in a storm when he kept his eyes on Jesus. But then he wanted to see if his friends were watching. When pride took over, then fear took over, and he sank. We lose our peace when we cease to trust the Lord and obey Him. I'm not done. Isaiah 32, verse 17, talking about obedience and peace. The work of righteousness shall be peace. And the effect of righteousness, quietness and assurance forever. Do you want peace? Do you really want peace? Do you want the things that make for peace? A heart that's submitted to God's will is what ultimately brings that perfect peace that passes understanding. Isaiah 48:18. Oh, that you had heeded my commandments. Listen to what he says. Oh, that you had heeded my commandments. Then your peace would have been like a river. You've heard that song. And your righteousness like the waves of the sea. You notice Isaiah doesn't say, oh, if you had heeded my commandments, your peace would have been like a brook, like a creek. You know why? A creek dries up. A brook dries up. But a river doesn't dry up. If you look on a map, when there's a river, it's because it runs year-round. It might go down, it might come up, but it's constant. How many of you would like to have peace like a river? Constant peace. It is not subject to a drought. It's not subject to a famine. It's not subject to a flood. It just keeps on moving. It's always there. It's available. And he says, if you had heeded my commandments, your peace would have been like a river. Emotional peace and calm, Erwin Lutzer said, emotional peace and calm come after doing God's will and not before. I remember one time I stole from my employer. I used to work at Baskin Robbins. Some of you have heard me tell this story. I never forgot. Years later, I became a Christian. This is back when I was 15 years old. Miami Beach, Lincoln Mall. I helped him open this brand new Baskin Robbins. It wasn't very much. I stole $10, $15 when I ran away from home. I knew where he kept the money locked in the freezer, and I had a key, and I broke and I stole. Ran away, never came home again. Years later, I became a Christian, and the Holy Spirit said, Doug, you need to go see Mr. Scott and pay him back. Once the Holy Spirit brought that up to me, I didn't want to do it, and I lost my peace. I was in Florida visiting the family. I thought, oh, it's been 20 years ago. What does he care? I mean, it's just a little amount. I mean, I've accepted Christ now. God's forgiven me. I haven't thought about this for years. Why is it bothering me now? Now, this is a very important point. Progressive peace like this, to keep your peace, means continually walking in God's will as He reveals things. I've met people who are Christians of other churches. They learn some new truth. And they say, I don't want to walk in that because that's not like what I've believed. They lose their peace because God reveals a new light and they refuse to walk in it. Well, I didn't want to go to Baskin Robbins. All the other times I wanted to go to Baskin Robbins, but I didn't want to go that time because it was confessing that I had stolen. Finally, God gave me the grace. I was on Lincoln Mall. I walked up the street. I saw the store. My hands were sweating. I went in and I talked to the man who was behind the counter. I said, I'd like to speak to Mr. Scott. He said, Scott? I said, the one who owns the store? He said, oh, he sold the store to our family years ago. And you know what? I said, do you know how to reach him? No, we don't know where he is now. We've lost contact. My peace came back. God didn't want my $15 or $10. He wanted my willingness to make things right. And once I was willing to do what God did for me, once I was willing to do what God had asked me to do, I had my peace back again. Peace comes from a willingness to do God's will. As I said, there's no peace for the wicked, the Bible says. Jesus is the Prince of Peace. You want to find peace? You find Christ, you find peace. When the gospel begins, the angels sing peace and goodwill to men. When Christ enters the world, he enters with a proclamation of peace. When Jesus left, are you aware that it says in the Gospel of John, three times Jesus said, shalom, shalom, shalom. You remember he appears to the disciples in the upper room. What does he say? Peace be unto you. Then again Jesus says, and this is John 20, verse 19 to 21. Then he says again, peace unto you. Then you go to verse 26, peace to you. Three times Jesus says, after he rises from the dead, peace, shalom, shalom, shalom. He came to give us peace. That's why he's called the Prince of Peace. Ephesians chapter 2, verse 14 to 17. Now I'm going to read for a minute, so I want you to stay with me here. Ephesians 2, verse 14. For he himself is our peace, who has made both one and has broken down the middle wall of separation. Remember, we're at war with God. Jesus unites us. Having abolished in his flesh the enmity that was in the law of commandments contained in ordinances, so as to create in himself a new man from the two. Thus making peace, and that he might reconcile them both to God in one body through the cross, thereby putting to death the enmity. And he came and preached peace to you who are afar off and to those who are near. Did you catch that? It says it again three times. Peace, peace, peace. God wants us to have that peace. John 14, 27. There's 430 references. How can I cover it all? God wants you to have peace. Peace I leave with you, Jesus says. My peace I give unto you. Not as the world gives do I give unto you. It's not political peace. It's not social peace. It's not physical peace. It's not domestic peace. It's not financial peace. It's a peace that I give, not like the world gives. A peace like a river. A peace that passes understanding. Great peace. Would you like that peace? John 16, 33. These things I've spoken unto you, that in me you might have peace. In the world you're going to have tribulation. But be of good cheer, I've overcome the world. Christ said that no matter what's happening in the world, you can have peace that passes understanding. There may be storms, but Jesus is exhibit A of somebody who was not subject to outward circumstances. In a storm, he still had that peace. Have you noticed when you study Christ? He is the example of what that peace is. He's the essence of what that peace is. Was Jesus' peace, the inner peace that he had with the Father, was it contingent on physical relief? Or did he still have that peace when he was tortured? Did Jesus only have that peace when he had money? Or was he still at peace when he was in poverty and privation? He could sleep in a storm. It wasn't dependent on social acceptance. Christ still had that peace when he was forsaken by his people. It wasn't conditional on domestic bliss. His own brothers and family often misunderstood him. The peace that Jesus had withstood the test of everything the world had to throw at him. All the legions of hell assailed him to take away his peace, and they couldn't touch it because it was hidden in God. You know, when Karen and I went to Australia a couple of years ago, we went on a diving trip at the end of our preaching schedule there. And we went out to dive the Great Barrier Reef. And the little boat we were on, I guess there are about 20 people on the boat, we got caught in a storm. Of all things, we left our kids home. Nathan was still nursing, and she was trying to wean him. And we thought he was getting even with us because this cyclone came called Nathan. The cyclone was called Nathan. And it just messed up our dive trip. And at one point they said, we're going to have to cancel, even though we had paid well to go on these 3 days of diving. And they said, you know, your lives are at risk. It doesn't matter how much you've paid. We've got to go for shelter. There's a cyclone out there. And we went through this terrible storm trying to make back for land. Finally that night, the captain got behind an island that was really a big rock. And as long as he was anchored behind the rock, the storm was raging around us, but we were sleeping calmly, sheltered from the wind and the storm by this island rock. Well, during the night, as the boat gently rocked, the anchor began to slip. We woke up at one point during the night, and the boat began to rock so violently that to keep myself from flopping out of bed, I had my heels wedged in this little lip on the bottom of the bed because the boat was going like this, and I was standing up in bed. We're going back like this. I said, Karen, this is really something, isn't it? We're going back. Captain, you heard the motor start up again. The captain had to pull in behind the island, and then it was calm again. You know, Jesus is our rock. And the world is full of storms. And it's only as we find shelter under his wings, so to speak, that we can have peace. Eternal peace. How many want that? Now, we're talking about how to have peace in this life, but I don't want to leave this subject without reminding you God promises peace beyond. Psalms 37, verse 11. But the meek shall inherit the earth and delight themselves in the abundance of peace. Someday there will be nothing but perfect peace everywhere. Isaiah 11, verse 6, the wolf also will dwell with the lamb. The leopard will lie down with a young goat, and the calf and the young lion and the fatling together, and a little child will lead them. Peace in creation, peace in our relationships, peace in the whole world. I want part of that eternal peace, don't you, friends? And then finally, I don't want to close without this. God has not only called you to be at peace, He's not only the God of peace, you can be a peacemaker. He wants you to share that peace with others as we go from this place. If you found peace in His promises today, don't keep it to yourself, because peace, like happiness, is something you retain by giving it away. As you become a peacemaker, Jesus said, blessed are the peacemakers, for they shall be called the sons of God. How are we to be peacemakers? Are we to become politicians and sit at the UN? Or as Christian peacemakers, do we invite people to make peace with their God? That's the primary thing. Not only that, Luke chapter 10, verse 5, when Jesus sent out the apostles preaching, the first thing they were to say when they entered a home, first thing you say is, peace to this house. They'd enter the home and they'd say, shalom. Christ came to bring us peace. He sends you to bring other people peace. The priest, when he would bless the people, he would say, as he lifted up his hands there in Numbers chapter 6, verse 24, the Lord bless you and keep you. You've heard me say this many times. The Lord make His face to shine upon you and be gracious unto you. The Lord lift up His countenance upon you and give you shalom, peace. That was the blessing. You are a nation of priests. We are to give this benediction to a world that's in turmoil. We invite the Prince of Peace into our hearts, and then we communicate Him to the world that is anxious and fretful and fearing. I feel better just sharing this all with you. I don't know if you got anything about it out of this, but this was a Bible study that did my heart good. I want to have that kind of peace that the devil cannot touch or take away, the kind of peace that Jesus had in a world of tribulation. Would you like that peace too, friends? You can have it by relationship with God, communion in His Word, fellowship with His people, having Christ abiding in his heart. Through supplication and prayer, you can find that peace that passes understanding, that will be consistent as a river. And if that's your desire, then let's sing about that peace together. Reach for your hymnals, and we'll sing Peace, Peace, Wonderful Peace, 467. Let's stand together as we sing.
1: You'll find it at 466.
0: Oh, I'm sorry.

There are people here who may not have that peace. You want that peace like a river? You want that great peace? You want that exceeding peace, that peace that passes understanding? And you've heard about it today. If you know God, you'll know that peace. Some of you maybe have not made a complete surrender of your hearts to God. There may be things in your life that are robbing you from that peace that God wants you to have. And it comes from inviting the Prince of Peace into your heart. You need to have some time where you sit down at the council table and make a treaty with the Prince of Peace. Would you like to do that now? Come as we sing verse 2. We'd like to have prayer for you that you can leave this place today having that abiding peace.

Now we're going to pray in a moment with those who come forward. I want to tie everything together here at the end. You might have real financial problems in your life, but you can still have peace. You might have physical pain, but you can still have peace. You might have domestic hardships. There could be strife in your home. You can still have peace. You can leave this place today, no matter what your circumstances might be. There might be political problems, and you can still have peace. You might have a dangerous neighborhood, civil problems, but you can still have peace. Would you like that peace, friends? Give your heart to the Lord. Let go of anything that may be holding you back, and you can have that assurance. As we sing the last verse, verse 4.

I don't know if it does for you what it does for me. This is one of the greatest hymns of the Christian church. Fantastic lyrics. Sweep over my spirit in fathomless billows of love. I want to read to you verse 3. I feel like I left something out. It really belongs at the end anyway. I believe when I rise to that city of peace, where the author of peace I shall see, that one strain of the song which the ransom will sing in that heavenly kingdom will be peace, peace, that eternal peace. Don't you want that, friends? I just love this message in this song. I just love this theme in the Bible. God came. His name is Wonderful, Counselor, Mighty God, the Prince of Peace. He came to give you peace. And if you don't have that peace now, it's not because it's His plan. It's His will that you have that peace. You've learned today what to do that you can have that peace. And I hope that that is your prayer, your determination. Father in heaven, thank you for the message from your word, through your spirit, that you want us to have peace, not only in the world and eternity, but now, even through tribulation, we can have peace. A peace that cannot be dictated by finances or physical problems. A peace that is not subject to political or civil volatility. A peace that can still be like a river, even though there might be domestic problems or strife, even in the church family. And Lord, we are so thankful that we know that you are willing to come into our hearts, that that peace can permeate every corner of our lives, and that we can walk on the water through the storm because we keep our eyes on Jesus. Please bless us, Lord, that our ship can be sheltered in that haven of rest though the storm rages around us. Give us that peace as we go from this place, that we can be peacemakers for Thee, that we can be witnesses for You by having this abiding rest in our souls. We ask in Jesus' name.

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1: Today's passage is a little longer than usual, but it's a great passage. Listen to this, 1 Corinthians 15, beginning in verse 12. Now if Christ is preached that he has been raised from the dead, how do some among you say that there is no resurrection of the dead? But if there is no resurrection of the dead, then Christ is not risen. And if Christ is not risen, then our preaching is in vain and your faith is also vain. Yes, and we are found false witnesses of God because we have testified of God that he raised up Christ, whom he did not raise up, if in fact the dead do not rise. For if the dead do not rise, then Christ is not risen. And if Christ is not risen, your faith is futile. You are still in your sins. Then also those who have fallen asleep in Christ have perished. If in this life only we have hope in Christ, we are of all men the most pitiable. In a move almost certainly designed to garner attention, director James Cameron, who directed box office hits like Titanic, made a public announcement that archaeologists had discovered the actual body of Jesus. And they claimed they could back it up with DNA evidence. Now, here's how it all played out. Back in 1980, according to Time magazine, a construction crew accidentally uncovered a tomb in suburban Jerusalem that had a bunch of bone boxes, or ossuaries, inside. And inscribed in the sides of those boxes were names like Jesus and Mary and Joseph and Judas and Jose, which, of course, are some of the names associated with Jesus' family in the New Testament. And the point they tried to make is that Jesus must still be dead because, in essence, they found his coffin. Now, before anybody gets their tail in a knot one way or the other, this isn't the first time somebody has claimed to prove that Jesus didn't rise from the dead. From the Passover plot to the Da Vinci Code, people have been trying for years to prove that Jesus never rose from the grave. And right away, there are a number of questions I've got to ask about this. First of all, there have been some claims they used DNA evidence to prove it's Jesus. And what I want to know is how in the world you check a body's DNA to prove it's Jesus. For that to happen, you've got to have a DNA sample you know is Jesus to compare it with. So about the only thing they can prove is whether or not the bodies in that grave were actually related to each other. And given that they were all buried together, a common practice for families even today, that's a no-brainer. The DNA tests also proved, by the way, that Jesus in that tomb wasn't related to a second Mary who was also in the tomb, which they claim is evidence that Jesus married Mary Magdalene. But of course, her name on the tomb wasn't Magdalene, it was Mariamene. And that makes it all a bit of a wishful stretch. Then consider what New Testament expert Richard Bauckham from the University of St. Andrews in Scotland says. These names are so common that the odds of it actually being the family of the Jesus of the Bible are very, very low. In essence, they haven't proved a thing. Now, here's the point, the question I really want to ask. Why is it that so many people want Jesus dead? I mean, if you take God out of the picture, what have you got left? When the philosopher Nietzsche tried to figure that question out, he literally lost his mind. So why would people be eager to put Jesus back in a grave? Maybe for the same reason they wanted him dead almost 2,000 years ago. They're afraid he might have something to say that will actually require them to face the sinful issues in their own hearts and minds. You know, frankly, it's going to take a lot more than a publicity stunt to pull down the Christian faith. Far too many people saw Jesus to explain this whole thing away as a conspiracy or a publicity stunt pulled by the disciples. And frankly, you've got to ask why his followers would secretly bury his body and then publicly preach that he'd risen from the dead. Don't forget, with the exception of John, they all lost their lives for this. And if Jesus of Nazareth was actually buried in a family tomb in the city of Jerusalem, why didn't the enemies of the early Christian church just go and pull his body out and be done with it? The answer's simple. Jesus isn't dead, and because of that you have hope. And judging by the despair of those who think that life really ends at the grave, knowing there's life ahead is just a better way to live.

He was a radical, promoting religious liberty, and the authorities weren't having it. They banished Roger Williams from the Massachusetts Bay Colony, which was founded by Christians, on October the 9th, 1635. Williams founded the city of Providence and then Rhode Island, where religious freedom would be respected. He insisted the government has no business regulating or enforcing religion. Yet we're heading now toward a time when the state causes all, both small and great, rich and poor, free and slave, to receive a mark on their right hand or on their foreheads. Revelation 13:16. It won't be long and this prophecy will be fulfilled. It's important to know Jesus well enough that you want to serve and obey him no matter what. Now's the time to grow your faith so that love for God will lead you to honor him and yield to him in all things.

0: 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Today we're talking about the Song of Health with Dr. James Markham. I'm Tim Kochis, and now here's your HeartWise host, Charles Mills.
1: Thank you, Tim. During the past several programs, we've been examining the most far-reaching and effective health plan ever created. And the word created fits perfectly because this health plan, God's health plan, came into being at the same time that our world took form. The prudent use of air, water, food, and even day and night play a vital role in keeping us from an early grave and allow us the best possible quality of life. Now we look at day 5 of creation. What did God create? Let me read Genesis 1, 20 through 23. Here we go. And God said, "Let the water teem with living creatures, and let the birds fly above the earth across the expanse of the sky." So God created the great creatures of the sea and every living and moving thing with which the water teems according to their kinds. And God saw that it was good. And there was evening, and there was morning, the fifth day. Now, birds and aquatic creatures. Dr. Markham, make the connection for us. Are you saying that there's healing power in the song of a bird?
2: Yes.
3: Don't sing.
2: You know, after last, you know, we did a program not too long ago, and Tim and I did a little ditty.
1: Yeah. Oh,
2: and you know
1: what? I will never forget.
3: I broke out in song.
2: And I didn't hear a lot of support on us repeating this. But let's get, you know, this whole series we've been talking about is something that people don't normally think about. You know, what was the perfect plan, how we were created to enjoy health?
1: Right.
2: Mm-hmm. And first of all, let's think about the things that distract us from this, the deception that has slipped in. We talked a little bit about last program about the deception that we have to stay up all night, the deceptions that are coming in that we need stimulants to get us going, the deceptions about maybe we can't enjoy the sunlight as we should. Well, this same thing goes on. God made birds and animals to sing for a reason. And now we're having the technology that shows, you know, nowadays, the music therapy. We know that when people listen to nice, uplifting music, they stimulate the parts of the brain that think better, that they can reason better, their bodies feel better. And everyone that has a happy tune in their mind, we see that this makes them feel better. The front part of the brain, the prefrontal cortex, does good things. We feel better. You know, when you go in, you know, to a baby, you want the baby to relax at night. You know, you sing them lullaby, lullaby, you know, and it helps relax that body.
1: Sure.
2: When that is done, there's actual physical chemical changes that happen within that body. You know, it helps relax. The chemicals that relax a body are turned on. The brain is relaxed. It enables us to rest when appropriately. There's also music that makes us happy when appropriate. There's also music that can make us praise and be thankful to our Creator when appropriate. And you know what? God didn't decide to make instruments right off the bat. He made animals to give us this. And the birds chirping and, you know, the I'm sure they had other, you know, animals making noises. This was all part of the original plan. Now, conversely, those are the things that can help improve your chemistry. A good song, hearing great things, making, you know, chemistry good.
3: Now, let me just throw this out
2: there. Throw it out
3: there. All right, here's a test for everybody out there.
2: Okay.
3: Number one, have you ever gone for a walk in the woods? You see a babbling brook. Picture it. You know, this is theater of the mind.
1: Oh, yes.
3: The birds in the background are singing. You see maybe a baby doe walking through the woods. People can picture this in their mind, and all of a sudden, we all started breathing a little slower. We all started having a calm feeling. That's what you're talking about.
2: There's a chemical reaction.
3: That's
2: the
3: reaction.
2: Some people now even buy you know, the sounds to put on where they hear ocean.
3: Waves.
1: I love those things.
2: You know,
1: I have a collection of those.
2: Like to hear
1: them.
2: Thunderstorms, but it does something chemically in our body.
3: Right.
2: It changes our brain chemistry, which affects our whole body. Basically, it makes things better. It's a healing force that was given at creation. Now, likewise, if I was going to destroy the world, I would put in a bunch of sounds that would hurt that chemistry. Now, think about it. You know, were we designed to hear honking horns all day long? And I hate to say some of the
3: sirens.
2: Things that we hear on the radio, you know, you can't even understand the words to some of this stuff. And, you know, some of it's just downright weird.
3: You know, if you took somebody and you dropped them right into a conflict of war,
2: yep.
3: Those sounds are terrifying.
2: Right.
3: I mean, that's the opposite of a nice quiet woods type feeling.
2: So follow me
1: here.
2: Well,
1: they use rock and roll in the earphones of soldiers sometimes when they go into battle. They're hearing heavy metal stuff going on.
2: Oh, yeah. Because they can't, you know, I'm not so sure that's a good thing either.
1: It's true.
2: But if you think about it, you know, we've talked a lot about on HeartWise the chemistry of stress, which happens when we don't follow the original plan, mm-hmm. and all the subsequent bad chemical reactions, the inflammatory proteins, which get turned on, the blood pressure chemicals, which raise your blood pressure, raise the risk of having a heart attack, damage your immune system, changes the blood sugar in your, you know, your insulin receptors, the way you think. All this stress chemical gets turned on when you don't listen and hear the things you shouldn't be hearing. And likewise, when you get back to the things you should be listening to, the things you should be hearing, you know, then the chemistry is optimized. Now, if you think about it, we've created a lot of nice things to hear, whether it be guitar music or nice soothing music. But you know what? God, in his wisdom, at the very beginning, created our voices and created animals. That was it. Nothing more. So as the Charles, you've taught me this. Good, better, best, you know?
1: Yes.
2: Best.
1: Yes, absolutely.
2: Best nature sounds. Yourself singing and praising to God, you know, you know, maybe better, you know, listen to a symphony orchestra and soothing music, you know. So we can also apply that same principle, good, better, best, to the sounds which affect the way we think and the way our body reacts and responds to the world.
1: It is so important for us to know that, because we do have some control over the sounds we hear. I mean, we would not even be saying this if there was no control, if we had to just live with what we have. But there are things that we can do in our homes, in our lives, in our work to minimize the impact of these unhealthy sounds. And when I say unhealthy sounds, I mean, apparently, Dr. Markham, you're saying they change chemistry. There's actually something going on here. If we hear a raucous, loud sound for a great long period of time, we can actually do some damage to ourselves. So what can we do? Let's start in our homes. What are some of the things that my listener can do right now to minimize the impact of these harmful sounds in the home?
2: Well, you know, and that's a great suggestion. The first couple things we've already talked about earlier, if you can't get outside and hear nature sounds, you can buy some discs. Buy some discs with some ocean sounds, with some birds, with some beautiful sounds outdoors. You know, try to get back to music that's soothing to the ears, that's not raucous to the ears. You know, if you have a lot of extra stimuli coming in, some people even, you know, unfortunately, not all of us can have our own home. Some people live in apartments, but, you know, maybe have some good insulation between the walls where you can block out some of this harmful noise that comes with it. And another thing, more than anything else, focus on realizing that what you listen to, it changes your chemistry. Anything that we bring in through our senses is going to have some type of either good or bad chemical reaction. Just realizing this, we can say, hey, listen, you know, I'm listening to this on the radio, and it really is not very good, and it's not eliciting good responses. I'm gonna get rid of this. You know, here I'm going this route in traffic. There's so much honking and discourse going on. Maybe I can just go a different route to work or walk to work or come up. You know, I have a free time today. Maybe I can just go out and walk in the park. And like Tim said, listen to God. Listen to God through nature. And one of the things that's so important when we, you know, when the animals are talking, we can learn about God. You know, when we tune into creation, God will teach us about his ways. God will change our chemistry as we worship him. And all this was part of the original plan. So there's a lot of things that people can do, but the most thing, just be creative and realize what you bring into your ears does matter.
1: I'm thinking of that text, be still and know that I am God. Be still and know that I am God. Apparently, there's a knowing that can only happen when we are still. And the way we are still is to have an environment that is not stimulating around us, that is comforting and is quiet. I agree 100%, Dr. Mark. Whenever I go to a town or a city and I have to work hard on something, I have to find the park. I have to find those grasses and those trees and those paths that go through the rock. And the flowers, I have to find it. If I don't, I do not have a good experience while I'm there. So you're absolutely right. And we can find that. Thankfully, most of the cities in this country have places where you can go and find that peace and quiet. Very, very important. Now, we've been talking about the song of animals, talking with animals, the sound of animals, the sound of nature, very important. What about the animals themselves? This is what was created on the day of creation that happened right after this one. We talked about the birds and the fish. Animals themselves, is their presence important to our health, just being in contact with them, having them around us?
2: Yeah, we have several studies that done that show that people that have dogs and cats have less heart attacks, less strokes. They do better with cancer. And it's nothing about the meowing that's done. It's nothing about the physical presence. But what it is about the love that's shared by that animal, the unconditional love. The caring, the serving that happens between the pet and the owner. When all of that occurs, our chemistry improves, Charles. And it's just amazing. You know, we've heard of pet therapy and, you know, taking pets into nursing homes, and everyone responds to a pet. You know, you take a rabbit into a first grade class at school. Look at everyone. They get all excited about rabbit. That all improves their chemistry. So animals do have a great way of changing our chemistry. And then when they do something cute like meow or do a little bark, and then you get that sound out there, or when a bird chirps or says something beautiful, that even adds to the ambience. Mm-hmm. You know, I was fortunate several years ago when I was at the University of Texas as a zoology major of studying whales. And whales have the ability, a lot of people think, well, do fish make noise? Yes, they do. They send out these sonar waves that can go thousands and thousands and thousands of miles. And when these waves get out, it communicates with each other. And they have these elaborate systems of sound that we don't even detect. Well, part of the reason we don't detect a lot of this is we don't listen. And that's why I love that prescription that you, the biblical prescription that you gave just a minute ago. Be still and know that I'm God. And if we can just, our listeners can just listen just for a few moments to the quietness, you will, even though you don't hear something, you will hear something. And you can, when it's quiet, you can also hear God's voice speaking, which is another powerful way to change chemistry. And we haven't even talked about singing yet and what chemical benefits that brings.
3: Or a baby laughing.
2: Yeah.
3: Who doesn't laugh with that?
2: That's right. And you know, here's another good one. But, you know, laughter was another chemistry that was created by God that involves noise, that also involves a change of chemistry. I have a friend that cannot tell a joke at all, you know, and he tells a joke, and I said, man, that wasn't very, I think to myself, that wasn't very funny. But you know what? Every joke he says, he laughs like it was a funny thing. And I'm laughing at his laugh because it's making me feel good. It's contagious. He just laughs and laughs. And he thinks I'm laughing at his joke, so every day he comes up with a new one. Hey, Jim, guess what I heard? You heard this one? And I said, man, that's as bad as yesterday. But when I laugh in a laugh, and we laugh together, see, God made this sound to make us joyful. So it's hard to think of the sounds we bring in from animals, from nature, from praise as a treatment for disease. But it not only is a treatment for disease, but it prevents us from having disease.
3: Life can be enlightening and fun. You just have to look at it in a different way.
2: Well, you know, in Greece right now, after a heart attack, they have laughing clubs. It started way there. You know, they go in a room and everyone just says, okay, start laughing. So everyone, they don't even say jokes. They just start laughing. And that improves, that sound improves the
3: chemistry. Brings the endorphins out and everything else. You're right.
1: Human song of laughter. I like that. We're learning how to be well on this program. Listener, I hope you're taking notes. Because what we're saying here, what Dr. Markham is bringing to us, also in his book, The Heart of Health, Avoiding Deception, these are things that can make you well. Prescriptions for health from the Bible. Tim?
3: That's right. And if you'd like more information, check us out online, heartwiseministries.org. We'll be right back.
4: The power of choice. It led a teenager to lose his first job. It led him to a rough life on the sea, and it led him to years of confrontation and controversy. Looking back at his life, he said, "I sinned with a high hand, and I made it my study to tempt and seduce others." After years of dissidence and depravity, he finally saw the light and chose to live for Christ. 2 Corinthians 5:17 says, "If anyone is in Christ, he is a new creation. The old has passed away. Behold, the new has come." Overwhelmed by this truth, he penned a testament to God that reflected his own transformation. "Amazing grace, how sweet the sound that saved a wretch like me. I once was lost, but now am found. Was blind, but now I see." John Newton was a new creation, thanks to God's amazing grace. 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
6: How do we know what's true in the world of diet and weight loss? 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Let's get back to what the Bible says. 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
5: Thank you, Dr. Markham. If you'd like more information, go to heartwiseministries.org. 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And welcome back to Heartwise as we have a song of health, a song in our heart. We're not going to sing. But we have a challenge for you here
7: you
5: at Heartwise.
7: Sing if you want to.
5: That's right, you can.
6: Sing a song to make Tim feel happy.
5: Yes, we got all some wonderful songs. I'm sure everybody's thinking, now that's not the song, but I have a song, and that's what it's all about, because we're talking about a song for good health.
6: Well, Tim, this is very important for you because you program in songs all day long to help people to change people's chemistry. Now, are putting those songs into the computer and picking out those songs that are going to make people feel better, are you realizing that you're actually changing their chemistry and treating them, or you're harming them if you put the wrong songs in?
5: Well, you're right. No. Programming.
6: Do you think about that?
5: Yes, because programming nuances are very important. Number one, I can put in 3 or 4 negative songs. And next thing you know, the person's on a suicidal watch list.
7: Oh, dear.
5: But the idea of programming, and I take that, let me back up, programming country music and adult standards music is what I've done in the past and adult contemporary stuff. So when you're talking about the ebb and flow of music, number one, you don't throw too many negative songs in with a positive song or a fast to a slow. You know, music is an amazing thing and how powerful it is to the human mind and what they hear and how they react to it. So, yes, you must program, in a sense, an ebb and flow in the music so you make people happy.
6: Well, I want to challenge you, you know, not only to, in the morning time, you know, get those peppy songs and slow down at night, you know, because we've talked about rest in the past, but I want to encourage you to put some nature sounds in there.
5: And I do.
7: Oh, I like that.
5: You know,
7: I
5: have a station.
6: 30 seconds of an ocean or 20 seconds of birds chirping.
5: Believe it or not, I have during the evening hours.
7: That's a great idea.
5: It isn't
7: great. Like that.
5: Well, during the evening hours, during my programming, Monday through Friday and all, and then the programming I do for my station, I actually have a set of symphonic stuff with birds chirping, ocean in the background with it.
7: There you go. Perfect.
5: And people hear that and they go, it is calming and soothing. So that's part of it. It's part of the
1: program. So what a wonderful example for us to give to our listeners. I mean, listener, do this. You can take your sound environment and you can transform it. You can buy CDs, like Dr. Markham said, with animal sounds and bird sounds in it.
5: Nature.
1: Play those every once in a while, too, and nature sounds. Dr. Markham, we're talking about sounds here and how important they are to our health and how we can transform our health with these sounds. If we live in an environment where we have a constant barrage of sounds, we really can't. The person in the apartment living in New York, you know, they can't, Coldwater Flat, and they cannot change this. Is there anything we can do in our minds that can bring about this same kind of benefit?
2: Yes, there is. And one of the great things that's been invented, earphones, things that you can stuff in your ears so you don't have to have that. We see that when people, for instance, they mow their lawn and,
5: noise cancellation is what you're referring to.
2: But when you do that, when you have these earphones on or whatever, you can visualize, just try to do this right now. Try to think about, like Tim said, walking in the woods where there's a brook flowing by the sides, where you hear some birds chirping, when the wind's gently blowing the leaves along the trees. Just picture that for a few minutes and see if your heart doesn't slow down a beat or two. You know,
1: you're talking about meditation here, Dr. Markham.
2: Well, is this meditation or what? There's negative. People make things out. If you do this, it's bad. But when you think about pleasant things and spiritual things, that couldn't be a bad thing.
1: That's true.
2: Couldn't be a bad thing.
5: You're not just getting in touch with nature from that picture you just gave me, but I'm getting in touch with myself. Number one, I've just removed everything else out of the way. I'm not at work. Not doing my regular routine. I'm getting in touch with what God created.
2: Yes, and also when you do that, you're getting, it's a worshipful experience.
5: Exactly.
2: You're turning into God. You're turning to God. Say, God, I'm prayerfully thinking about you, and I want you to, put some beautiful thoughts in my mind, beautiful sounds in my mind that will elevate my mood, that will bring me closer to you. When Christ came to this world, there was a lot of joyful, trumpet blowing, happy people.
1: Oh,
5: that's right. Well, what did he say on the sixth day?
2: Yeah, exactly.
5: He said, it is finished. It is beautiful. Look at it.
2: Yeah.
5: You don't think he did that? He was standing there looking and saying, wow, isn't this beautiful?
2: But in our worship, we can create sounds, joyful sounds,
5: within our own environment.
2: Right. And another great thing that changes chemistry is singing. I've never I've never met anyone that feels bad when they're singing. It always seems to make them feel better.
5: Even if it's off tune,
2: right?
5: Even if it's
2: not so good.
5: Beautiful expression.
2: Yeah, you just let her out and let her rip. You feel better. And that sound comes out of your mouth. And most people find their voices sound pretty good to them, because that's the way God made us. He made us to express ourselves, to make the sounds that we make.
5: Right.
2: And especially when sounds praise him and uplift him, that's the height of having therapy from music and from sounds change our chemistry and make us feel better.
1: Now, Dr. Markham, young people have to be immune from this music thing because, they listen to all this fast, high-tempo beat music.
2: Oh,
1: so
2: boy.
1: This is not bothering them, right?
2: Well, I have a friend that does a Christian radio station, and he was telling me one time that there is music that can actually damage your brain. Repetitious. And, if you look at and I've talked to psychiatrists and neurobiologists that say, certain types of music actually can damage the brain and cause the parts of the brain to be stimulated that we don't want to be stimulated. The limbic system, the amygdala, these, hard rock and roll and damaging lyrics and sounds of people fighting and things like that could actually stress the brain and turn on this stress chemical that we're trying to avoid. So, yes, these sounds can damage the brain.
5: So, essentially, if you change your environment in a negative manner, it's going to affect you negatively.
2: Yeah, yeah. And it's a big debate, what is bad and what is good? And that's each individual with their walk with God. But I think that we've given at creation the most perfect sounds that there were. And we get back to the birds chirping, people singing to God, people listening to the wind and the sounds that nature made. This, in my book, this we talked about good, better, best. This is at the best.
1: Oh, yes. Oh, that is marvelous. And so, young person, if you're listening to music, what are you thinking about when you listen to it? You need to be thinking about good things. If you're not, you might want to change your music. It might make it easier for you to think about good things. Am I right, Dr. Markham?
2: Absolutely, Charles. You're right on base.
5: So sing.
1: Hey, Tim.
5: Sing a happy tune.
1: Are you going to sing us out of here?
5: I'm going to try and sing us out of here.
1: Okay.
5: I'm not a canary, but I'll try. Heartwise is a production of Heartwise Ministries. On behalf of Charles Mills and Dr. James Markham, I'm Tim Cochis. If you would like more information on our ministry, go to heartwiseministries.org. Now, we have been referring to the book, The Heart of Health, Avoiding Deception. If you'd like to get a copy, you can call this phone number, 423-790-7421. That's 423-790-7421. 8 to 5 Eastern Time, Monday through Friday, and get a copy of it. Until next time, my friends, may God bless.

God's word for your day comes from Philippians chapter 2, beginning in verse 5. Let this mind be in you, which was also in Christ Jesus, who being in the form of God, did not consider it robbery to be equal with God, but made himself of no reputation, taking the form of a servant and coming in the likeness of men. They call him the Subway Superman. And that's because when 50-year-old construction worker Wesley Autry saw someone fall onto the subway tracks in New York City, he leapt into action. A young man who was waiting at the station had suffered an unexpected seizure and collapsed right in front of an oncoming train, putting him in exceptional danger. When Wesley Autry saw what was happening, he jumped down on the tracks and held the convulsing young man close enough to the ground that the train passed over both of them, leaving only a few centimeters to spare. The brush with death was so close that Wesley's hat was actually smeared with grease when he stood back up at the end of the train. Now, I know that Mr. Autry didn't actually die, but the fact remains that he was willing to put everything on the line. In order to save someone else, he was willing to risk it all. And in some small way, that's a tiny picture of what Jesus was willing to do for you. The Bible says he gave it all away so that you could have it all. He saw your dangerous situation with the threat of death hanging over your head, and he jumped down on the tracks beside you and covered you with his sacrifice at the cross. Listen to what Paul says in this passage. Really listen to it. Jesus made himself of no reputation, taking the form of a servant and coming in the likeness of men. He so completely identified with you that he was stained with the dirty smudge of your sins. He literally laid down his life, and that says something about how we should face the day. The point of Paul's discussion really is this. We should have the same attitude as Jesus.

You and I should be willing to take a few risks in life if it means eternal life for someone else. After all, as the Bible says in John chapter 15, greater love has no one than this, than to lay down one's life for his friends. Just try to imagine what would happen if everybody put someone else's well-being ahead of their own. After all, those are exactly the kind of people who are going to inherit the kingdom of heaven. So ask yourself, as you head for the rest of your day, is the mind of Christ in you? What risks are you willing to take in life so that someone else might inherit the kingdom of heaven? After all, that's just a better way to live.

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1: Listen to this advice for your life found in Galatians 4, verses 4 and 5. The Bible says, "But when the fullness of the time had come, God sent forth His Son, born of a woman, born under the law, to redeem those who were under the law, that we might receive the adoption as sons." You know, when I was a kid, I hated history class. Maybe it had something to do with how boring I thought Canadian history was compared to European or even American history. I mean, we didn't even have the kinds of civil wars and riots that other countries had. And memorizing all those names and dates of explorers and so on seemed just pointless for a grade school boy. To me, history seemed like a course in dead people, and I could think of better ways to spend my time. But then later in life, I became a Christian. I mean a real Christian, not just somebody raised in a Christian home. And as I grew to know Jesus, all of a sudden, history became one of the most important subjects in the world. Because now I could see that history reveals the workings of God. Ancient Babylon, Persia, Greece, and Rome, they were all important parts of Bible prophecy. Ancient Egypt was a real place where God's people were slaves for hundreds of years. European history was the story of how the Christian message stayed alive through the Dark Ages, even though organized Christianity itself had some pretty shameful chapters in its history. Today's passage makes a point we really shouldn't miss. God works through history. Jesus didn't come at some random point in time. It was all carefully calculated in the mind of God for the salvation of the human race. Not only did Jesus come when the prophecy said He would, He also came at a prime time for the message of the gospel to spread across the face of the earth. I like the way that Frank Roberts puts it in his book on Christian history. Listen, in Christ, God's activity in history, His dialogue with humankind, rose to a scream that forced itself on human attention. God took history so seriously that He entered into it in His own Son and put Himself at the mercy of sinful humanity. In Christ, God was present in His world and in its history. I don't think it's an accident that today we still divide the marking of time into the period that came before Christ and the period that came after Christ. I know that some people have changed that for political and ideological reasons, but we're still marking time from the days of Christ, no matter how you label it. God's appearance on earth was the most important thing that has happened in human history, and all of human history is driving towards the point where Christ returns in person to set up His kingdom. The very science of history belongs to God. And His interaction with the human race over the centuries proves that He's not an absentee landlord who doesn't care what happens here. And that has something to say about how we live our lives. If the passage of time belongs to God, if the whole point of human history is the story of Jesus, it ought to shape the way that we spend our time. When Jesus finally returns and we review the books, is your life going to be an integral part of His story? Are your decisions, your actions going to fit into the story as God intended to tell it? Is your life a part of the plan of salvation, a part of God's plan to establish His kingdom and redeem this world from sin and suffering? Just think about it. Your life can be part of the story the way God loves to tell it. And frankly, I can't think of a better way to live.

builds an old rugged cross. On that cross, a battle is raging for the gain of man's soul or his loss.

all the demons and all the devils of hell. But on the other, the angels of glory, and they meet on Golgotha's hill.

He was a radical, promoting religious liberty, and the authorities weren't having it. They banished Roger Williams from the Massachusetts Bay Colony, which was founded by Christians, on October the 9th, 1635. Williams founded the city of Providence and then Rhode Island, where religious freedom would be respected. He insisted the government has no business regulating or enforcing religion. Yet we're heading now toward a time when the state causes all, both small and great, rich and poor, free and slave, to receive a mark on their right hand or on their foreheads. Revelation 13:16. It won't be long and this prophecy will be fulfilled. It's important to know Jesus well enough that you want to serve and obey him no matter what. Now's the time to grow your faith so that love for God will lead you to honor him and yield to him in all things.

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2: Welcome to American Indian Living. I'm Dr. David DeRose. Today we're hosting another show from the venue of Oak Haven Health. It's a beautiful setting here in southwestern Michigan where I've had the privilege of working as one of the visiting staff helping with a lifestyle program, an intensive lifestyle change program. They have lecturers from throughout the country, people involved in different ways, cooks who are assisting the regular team. And one of the people that's also in the same situation as me helping out with the program from some distance, having arrived here in the last week, is Dr. Franklin Kobos. I'm telling you about him because he's sitting right across from me here in our virtual studio. Franklin.
3: Hi, David. It's good to be here. Thanks for having me on.
2: Well, it's been a privilege to meet Franklin. I've gotten acquainted with you here over the last week, and I've learned some interesting things. You're, by training, an anesthesiologist.
3: Yes, I trained in anesthesia. That's right. You're right.
2: So a lot of folks, when they hear that, they immediately know what it is, but whenever we mention these technical names of medical specialties, I always think it's good to break it down. So you're an MD.
3: That's correct.
2: But you have special training in a specific discipline. Tell us a little bit about what that is.
3: Anesthesiology, right, the study of anesthesia as a physician. There's a simple phrase I developed in residency, I guess it was, to express to people how I thought of myself or felt I was doing. I don't know if it's the best way of describing it. I think if you looked up on the internet what the American Society of Anesthesiologists describe ourselves as doing, it might be a bit different. But for the sake of understandability and what people perceive that I do, I told people that I am I'm responsible for robbing people of their basic survival mechanisms and then paid to make sure that they live.
2: Huh. Okay. So break this down for us. You rob people of their basic survival mechanisms. What does that involve?
3: Well, when you go to surgery, we promise that you get to go to sleep, which is a misnomer, certainly. But it's understood by people, so we use that term, sleep. Mm-hmm. But to severely blunt, the survival responses to stress, trauma, injury, so that you hold still and actually pass physically through a surgery is tricky business. And people receiving these medications tend to not have sufficient respiratory effort, and their blood pressure tends to lower, and those type of things. Things that you normally wouldn't have to worry about. Mm-hmm. But under surgery, they get they start to change in dangerous ways, and so you have to control that to a degree to make sure people safely pass through the threats of surgery. I heard one surgeon say all surgery is trauma. Don't try to say I do or don't do trauma surgery. All surgery is trauma. Mm. It's just a matter of what happens when we finish closing the wounds.
2: Interesting. So let's talk about an example. So someone's listening today. Maybe they're in an Indian Health Service facility. They're listening to the radio. Maybe they're in some kind of other medical setting.
3: Yes.
2: And they're anticipating a surgery. And you're telling them basically when they do that abdominal surgery, just for sake of example, they're going to be cutting you open, and this is going to be traumatic to your body.
3: It is. It is. We've done a good job in modern medicine minimizing the risks. Another thing I remember from residency, it was a saying they told us was to discourage using even the word sleep. You know, so you get to sleep through your cardiac surgery and bypass. And one of the guys said, do you really think a surgeon could come into your room at night and cut open your sternum and put his hands in your chest and you sleep through that? So that's just, kind of just a humorous way of trying to reiterate that it's not really sleep and it's not really as easy as we make it seem. But when done well, the patients do seem to come through with the perception that, yeah, I got to sleep through it. It was great. My surgeon is the best on the planet. The nurses and the anesthesia team were fantastic. I love it. I recommend you go so to some place and have your surgery because they're wonderful people. All true. But it's challenging and complex underneath the surface.
2: So basically, you're largely, as an anesthesia specialist, taking responsibility to make sure that person is breathing. You may be breathing for them in many surgeries. Is that right?
3: Yes. Yes. You can approach it in two different ways, depending on the location of the surgery. Typically, surgeons who need to access the thorax or chest and the mid to upper abdomen are going to be physically interfering enough with respiratory function that we will assist or control respiratory function under anesthesia. On the other hand, I work with orthopedists or hand surgeons on the outer extremities, whereby it is not at all difficult to allow patients to breathe on their own with their own respiratory drive and not assist in really any way.
2: Okay. So a lot of folks are listening in. They're saying, hey, we know what anesthesiologists do. But what's interesting today to me is we don't just have physicians who are involved in this specialty. We also have highly trained nurses.
3: Yes, we do.
2: Tell us a little bit about how that works.
3: It's a really nice way of making sure that everybody in this nation, you know, we have a lot of health needs, right? Mm-hmm. A lot of people need surgery. There aren't enough anesthesiologists to go around, to be honest. And so it's important that we have well-trained nurses who administer anesthesia. Depending on your state and local laws, those nursing staff, the nurse anesthetists, do not require or need a physician supervising them. Hmm. Other locations do require it, or certain bylaws or hospitals choose to electively include anesthesiologists either directly providing anesthesia for individual patients in the operating room, or what I have done mostly in my career is at what we call a team model, where I work side by side with and at times in the rooms with a nurse anesthetist. But commonly we'll just be as a consultant throughout the day, making sure everything's set up, lined, ready to go for every patient. And I'm not actually in the room the whole time. Mm-hmm. The nurse is primarily the one anesthetizing a patient through their surgery. So it's a team model that works quite well.
2: Now, I've been doing medicine for a long time, and we won't say how long so as not to date myself.
3: Okay.
2: But I can remember in the old days, it was routine for a patient to come in the night before a surgery.
3: Yeah.
2: The anesthesiologist would meet with them.
3: Sure. Mm-hmm.
2: They would, you know, have this consultation, you know, work any things out. And then the next day they're in for the surgery. In today's world, that often doesn't happen, does it?
3: It's really rare. Yeah. Unless you're already in the hospital for related or other reasons. You know, many, if not most surgeries, at least that I've been involved with my practice, are outpatient-based surgeries. You're not so critically ill that you're in the hospital for a few days getting stabilized and then deemed safe and well enough to pass through a required surgical procedure.
2: Mm-hmm.
3: These days, it's diagnosed and decided in the outpatient setting, and then in some future date, a surgeon is going to have you on the schedule to manage your surgical problems. And so, no, you don't get as close a hands-on and face-to-face interaction with the anesthesiologist as we used to be able to do. You don't see it now.
2: So one of the questions is, I mean, most of us at some time in our life are going to face the possibility, or at least the likelihood, I think it's safe to say, of some type of surgical procedure.
3: I'm afraid so.
2: And the question is, especially in today's world, where we often don't have the privilege of sitting down with an anesthesiologist in advance, I thought it would be great on today's show to have a real live anesthesia specialist tell us what you would like every patient to know prior to having surgery. Now, granted, most of us listening are not saying, well, we're going to have surgery tomorrow. This is really a great show. But, you know, but what should I keep in mind?
3: Well, hopefully you'll remember one day.
2: Exactly.
3: I remember
2: exactly.
3: That guy on the radio. Didn't he tell us something about it?
2: Yeah. So help us out. What would you like people to know if they're going to be anticipating surgery?
3: I'd like people to know that when we say nothing to eat and drink, nothing before surgery, that's what we mean.
2: Okay.
3: Don't put anything in this hole just beneath your eyes and nose. You'd be surprised how many people will chew tobacco, chew chewing gum, have pieces of hard candy, or even, you know, drink things in the morning, even though we say don't eat or drink. We do allow things such as what we call clears,
2: okay,
3: water, even carbonated beverages, though I don't personally recommend them, are allowed by the guidelines, preoperative fasting guidelines. They do that. But I don't know why. It just seems like a lot of people take those recommendations quite lightly, or not as seriously as I wish. And that raises the number one historical risk for any patient coming for surgery was aspiration pneumonia. And it took us some time early in the years of anesthesia history to figure out what the problem was with that.
2: Okay, so break this down for us. Yes. Aspiration pneumonia, what is that and why does it have anything to do with surgery?
3: Right. If the stomach is not empty,
2: okay,
3: and you become anesthetized and the muscles relax, and then there's pressure by a surgeon's hands or something, the stomach contents can passively be pushed back the opposite direction they should go and come back to the throat and mouth and then trickle down or be inhaled into your airway. That acid, along with physical particles from the stomach, creates a pneumonia-like response in the body, which is not treatable by antibiotics because it was not caused by bacteria. It was caused by stomach acid. We call that aspiration pneumonia. I believe in the old days they called it Mendelssohn's, because I think he was the anesthesiologist who described this repetitive problem with people. And that was the genesis of fasting protocols for patients prior to having surgery. It's not that we dislike you or think you're fat and need to lose weight or this. It had only to do with the number one cause of death associated with anesthesia in the early era, which was aspiration pneumonia.
2: So if someone says nothing after midnight, nothing by mouth.
3: That's what they mean.
2: Really? And so it means no water.
3: That's what it means. Though I think it was 2017, I think maybe, the American Society of Anesthesiology modified the guidelines some to allow for water and other clear liquids up to, I believe, 2 hours prior to surgery, because some repetitive studies and close investigation did reveal that there was no additional risk for most people. When I say most people, there are some people out there who have delayed gastric emptying times, people who don't digest food well. Maybe you're coming in because you have a gastric outlet obstruction and you're not moving stuff through anyway. Pregnant patients might be another good example of people who should be more cautious about in what we call NPO status, or nothing per oral prior to that. But overall, I think that the standards have taken into consideration that you don't have to die of thirst or worry about dying of thirst. You can have some, I think it's a full 8-ounce glass of water, up to 2 hours.
2: Okay, but nothing closer than 2 hours. Now, sometimes.
3: And nothing other than, say, water or a clear.
2: Okay.
3: Because if you come in and say, you know, I had a patient once came in and said, we just had a suspicion this person wasn't really probably following directions closely.
2: Okay.
3: And upon careful evaluation, they'd had some chicken and Cheetos.
2: Oh, my.
3: And, you know, so that.
2: So what happened?
3: Just a little bit. Oh, we have to cancel that surgery.
2: Okay.
3: It's simply not safe. It is unethical to ignore the facts that a risk of an aspiration event in a non-emergent surgery can be ignored. You can't ethically do that as a physician. First, do no harm. It's not that I was angry at them for some attempted deception or partial truth. It's simply I have to be true to the principles of ethical medicine.
2: So how hard was it to convince that person? Here they are already for the surgery. They're looking forward to it, perhaps, or maybe they're dreading it, but they know it's got to be done. Did they take that well when you told them we can't do the surgery?
3: Well, no, and no one does, particularly even the surgeons don't take it particularly well, because it interferes with your career. You've taken some time off. Perhaps your children needed to have a babysitter. It interferes with your school if you're a college or you're involved with education. It's a major life event to schedule a surgery and then to postpone it even later in the day, because you have to have a ride. It's not like you're going to drive yourself home after surgery. You have rides. Family members may have flown in from out of town to help take care of the kids or the house. And so it's not typically received well. And that's why I think if I could just say one thing, I would say, please take us seriously when we say nothing to eat or drink after midnight.
2: Now, the one thing that tripped me up was the hard candy. I would think the average person would say, well, that's just dissolving. There's nothing left. But even that is a problem, huh?
3: Oh, the body knows that that's food. It would then expect to be fed. And so the gastric processes begin and are triggered by chewing gum and hard candy, stuff like that.
2: Wow. Dr. Franklin Kobos, he's an anesthesia specialist. He's sharing with us things that can help you more successfully go through surgery or even have that surgery. More important messages coming up on the next segment of today's edition of American Indian Living. I'm Dr. David DeRose. Dr. Kobos is staying by. You do the same. More right up after this.
1: 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However, if you have questions about today's show or would like further information, please call 1-800-775-HOPE. That's 1-800-775-4673. We'll be right back after this.
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2: You're back with Dr. David DeRose and with Dr. Franklin Kobos. We're speaking about something that you may need to know, hopefully in that too distant future, hopefully far off somewhere. And you might be saying, why do I need to know how to successfully go through a surgery? It's because if you don't have to go through something like this, you've got a friend or relative who's anticipating surgery, perhaps very soon. Dr. Kobos, your specialty is actually helping people be sedated and be in a state where the surgeon can work on them and then come back alert, feeling well. Well, feeling well might be an exaggeration after just having
3: had major
2: surgery.
3: Is that too much to ask?
2: Yeah, but anyway, so that's your job. And you've been doing this for more than a few weeks, right?
3: Yes, yes.
2: Okay.
3: I finished my anesthesiology training in Omaha, Nebraska, mm-hmm. 2005, I guess that was.
2: Okay, so you're a bona fide veteran.
3: Board certified ever since. Yeah, 15 years or so.
2: Okay, this is excellent. So, Dr. Kobos, let's talk a little bit more to folks.
3: Okay.
2: As a physician, you know, typically with someone going into surgery, we're told as internal medicine specialists to encourage the patient to stop smoking, to look at this as an opportunity. We tell them, you're not going to be able to smoke in the hospital anyway. You're going to do a lot better in the surgery if you've gotten rid of that addictive commercial tobacco use. Is that really all that important from an anesthesiologist's perspective?
3: Great question. Can I say yes and no?
2: Let's go with
3: I'll
2: it.
3: I'll first say the no part.
2: Okay.
3: No, it's not important. And say why I can say that, but then I want to focus more on the yes.
2: Fair enough.
3: I'll say no from the sense or standpoint that it takes about, if I remember the studies, 6 to 8 weeks of smoking cessation prior to the anesthetizing event mm-hmm. for us to measure clinically significant improved outcomes from pulmonary complications and such that you would readily ascribe to cigarette in a patient's lifestyle.
2: So let me see if I'm hearing you correct.
3: Okay.
2: What you're saying is to think that you can wait till you stop smoking till the day before surgery and get significant benefit is erroneous.
3: That is correct.
2: You would have had to have stopped maybe
3: roughly
2: 2 months
3: before prior
2: to get those benefits.
3: To get the benefits that you're really going to want that will matter.
2: Okay. So I'm tracking with you.
3: On the other hand, you can also measure the reduction of carbon monoxide and other noxious things that are in cigarettes as quickly as, say, two to three days maybe following smoking cessation. And that's beneficial. Mm-hmm. And I would encourage people to do that. But truly, the true benefit comes from stopping well in advance and then maintaining that new pattern of no smoking in your life far beyond surgery. Because what unfortunately can happen is you will advise them to stop smoking. They do. We anesthetize them to have this surgery. But then they start smoking again relatively shortly thereafter, after they get out of the hospital, which these days is typically a very short stay. Mm-hmm. You're discharged. And the smoking, as I know you know, but perhaps listeners do not, many of my patients do not, realize that the smoking habit really strongly affects the microcirculation, which is critical for wound healing. Mm-hmm. And so if you begin smoking again after surgery, it will definitely interfere with wound healing, and particularly my diabetic patients.
2: Okay.
3: Just almost makes me weep thinking of these faces. I see them coming to my good friend, Dr. Haverly, a podiatrist, for repeated foot surgeries as they're losing first this toe, then two more toes. Then you're talking about amputations at the ankle or below the knee because the combination of those effects that cigarettes have with diabetes. I've never seen somebody come out of that kind of a spiral. As long as they're both diabetic and smoking, I've never seen us not need to amputate more.
2: Wow.
3: That's tragic. If we could help patients more successfully as physicians battle either or, and certainly both, bad habits, they stand a chance. But if a patient is both a smoker and a diabetic, that is an insurmountable insult to the peripheral vascular systems and hands, toes, feet, hands.
2: Okay, so hopefully if you're tuning in today and you have a loved one who is both using that commercial addictive tobacco and also dealing with diabetes, this is a bad combination. If they haven't had a problem yet, so right now they're 35, they've got diabetes, they're smoking, and can they say, well, I'll wait until I lose the first toe?
3: They can. Many do. But there's really nothing I've found that can really help them at that point.
2: So even quitting the smoking will not help, stop that progression of losing more and
3: yes,
2: more of the
3: weight? Yes, if they can manage that. I guess in my head I was hearing you describe the scenario that people can be lulled into a false security when they're younger. Mm-hmm. 20s and 30s. Well, I was diagnosed with diabetes and I've been smoking since a teenager. I got all my fingers and toes. I must be okay. You can believe that. But when you see yourself losing your first toe, it will sink in that perhaps I have now waited too long.
2: Okay. And the first amputation may not just be a toe. I mean, it could be the whole...
3: That's right.
2: Below the knee.
3: If you're lucky, if you're lucky, it'll be one toe that got nicked or scraped or dinged in a fungal or bacterial infection, advanced to the point where antibiotics didn't work for you, and then you're coming to us in surgery. Mm-hmm. And I would briefly add the reason the antibiotics are not working are the same reason why you're not healing. The blood supply is simply insufficient to take that antibiotic out of your pill or your injection that you have from the doctor and take it to the infected area to help your body battle that infection. The circulatory system has just suffered too much insult for too many years.
2: Okay. You've gone beyond helping us just with our surgeries. You've been so gracious to try to keep us out of the operating room. Now, aren't you a little bit afraid, though, that might jeopardize your business?
3: I guess if that was what I was in it for, yeah, I suppose so. But even if I were, I think the more cold, heartless answer would be people will never take this degree of health advice seriously enough on a wide scale that we will run out of, quotes, customers to pay us to do this. I hate to say that. I think there's a lot of truth in that. But I have no fear of helping people too much or too many people living too healthily that I show up to work one day and there's just nobody who needs surgery.
2: Okay, fair enough. So what about other things? An anesthesiologist, you're talking with thousands of people tuning into American Indian Living, and you know that some of them, even in the next week or two, surgery is awaiting them. Others, it's sometime in the future. What do they need to know that can keep them, help them go through that surgery as successfully as possible?
3: Boy, there's so much you could say, and it's part of me regrets the loss of those days where you could spend more time with people.
2: Mm-hmm.
3: Some things I might suggest would be important to consider or talk about in today's environment would relate to narcotics.
2: Hmm.
3: You know, the opioid crisis is headlines more and more frequently. It's a public health crisis, and I would hope that anesthesiologists would be on the forefront of speaking to these problems. So let me say a few things that would relate to the average person coming for surgery. Narcotics, while a very old class of drug, you know, part of why the New World was sought after was to get a new route to the opium in the Far East. Indian Trade Company was big into that. The newer narcotic, the synthetic, the very potent synthetic narcotics have been a real curse. Or a two-edged sword.
2: Okay.
3: In that they're excellent pharmaceutical agents for acute pain. By that I mean pain that occurs in a small window of time, such as coming in for a surgery on a day and having some days of recovery where you expect to hurt and you need some additional help to soothe those discomforts. That's one thing, acute pain. But narcotics in the past 20 years have been dramatically ramped up in that physicians and health professionals turn for them as a means of chronic pain treatment. And that has been a disaster. So I would tell patients or your listeners, if you're coming for surgery, please don't be frightened that your anesthesiologist is going to give you narcotics.
2: Oh, okay.
3: You know, morphine, fentanyl, these things.
2: You're
3: not going to become an addict instantaneously because you came for surgery and they gave you narcotics. But you must also be cautious that they are not used over an extended period of time. That's why your surgeon is typically not going to write for more than about 5 days worth for you to have once you leave the hospital setting. That is intelligent. It's important that we do that so that you not become acclimated or, quotes, as some people say, hooked on pain pills. So don't be frightened when we say that we're going to use them. We understand that you do not want to be an addict. We do not want you to become an addict. But we don't feel that suffering is necessarily an unavoidable part of surgery. Many people come for surgery, and it's just a fine experience, and they don't have any real negative recollections of it. So that would be one thing I would say about the narcotics. Secondly, for those of you who have had experience in addiction and you fear narcotics, I want to tell you some things about that too, to offer some encouragement.
2: Okay, we're going to be talking more about this opioid crisis and how it interfaces with perhaps that next surgery that you're going to have. How can you go through the surgery with adequate pain control? How can you go through that recovery process and not have to worry about possible addiction down the road? Dr. Franklin Kobos is staying by for our second half of American Indian Living. I'm Dr. David DeRose. We will continue today's interview with Dr. Kobos, a specialist in anesthesiology, when we come back right after this.
1: American Indian Living will continue in a moment. If you have questions or comments about today's pre-recorded broadcast, please call 1-800-775-HOPE. That's 1-800-775-4673.
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0: Yeah, that might be a challenge for any of us.
1: It was for me when I.
0: And how long a trek is that if you were to hop in a car and drive here?
1: Oh, 10, 11 hours, something like
0: okay,
1: that.
0: Okay, okay. So we're going to talk more as we go through this interview about what would bring an anesthesia specialist to a center that's trying to keep people out of surgery. But before we do that, we're trying to get some pointers from you about how to successfully undergo surgery if and when we need such. We've been talking about opioids and some of the legitimate worries people have about those being used inappropriately. What I first heard you saying in our last segment is don't worry if the doctors think you need some narcotic pain relief during the recovery process, because sometimes that's important for you to get up and about and do other things that would help decrease your risk of complications, right?
1: That's right, yeah. And so along those lines, I want to segue into the idea of non-narcotic pain interventions.
0: Okay.
1: These would include things like regional anesthesia.
0: Mm.
1: In orthopedics, we like to use spinal anesthetics or peripheral nerve blocks where there's an injection in a part of the body done in a manner very reminiscent of how dentists will inject a certain part of the jaw or face to make a region anesthetized. And so regional anesthesia can be used for much larger surgeries in the body, not just in the dentist office.
0: Okay.
1: And this dramatically reduces the amount of narcotics required to bring you successfully through the immediate and shortly thereafter following phases of your surgical experience. And so for patients who have been on narcotics for some time and have a tolerance or even a frank addiction to narcotics, and they have to have surgery, we have of late developed much better strategies and techniques to use non-narcotics in that patient's regimen. And this is besides just the strictly regional anesthetics, which do not require a loss of consciousness necessarily. But we can use things like intravenous Tylenol.
0: Really? Intravenous Tylenol?
1: Yeah, I know. I laughed at that so hard the first time somebody told me about it. I was like, couldn't you just take three tablets or four and be fine? And it turns out that the pharmacokinetics, specifically how the medicine is distributed in the body and how it works, is different when taken orally versus intravenously.
0: So when you're giving intravenous Tylenol, is it like a continuous infusion of it, or do you give a burst or a bolus, we call it?
1: I use a burst. I use a burst, and then a lot of the surgeons I work with will use it every 6 hours or so for the first day.
0: Yeah.
1: And that's it, because we know Tylenol can build up or damage the liver when used too much or too often. So that's only one. We can infuse lidocaine. We can infuse your body with local anesthetics. We can use other classes of medicine, what we call non-narcotic painkillers, in a a la carte type of approach or menu in an effort to decrease the amount of narcotics or eliminate the use of narcotics in surgery. So there are things we can do to make it a little bit easier.
0: So the message here is if someone has a history of narcotic addiction, whether they're in the throes of that or whether they're clean, make sure you let the anesthesia specialist know that.
1: They will be much better, much more positioned to help you pass through that period in a more comfortable fashion. Now, all surgery is associated with pain.
0: Okay.
1: But most of us feel that suffering should be optional.
0: Okay, okay.
1: And that's where we step in. That's what we want to do for you.
0: Very good. One of the other issues that I know is often discussed when it comes to surgery is some of the mental challenges that may come in the context of surgery. Some years ago, I remember a patient. He was said to be just this kind, elderly gentleman. He ended up in the hospital. I believe he had some kind of procedure. And the next thing I knew, I'd never met him until they called me. I was working in the hospital at that time. And they said, you know, Mr. Jones has just gone crazy. He'd pulled out his telemetry, his heart monitoring cable, big, thick cable. He was brandishing it as a whip. And he had just completely lost it. And the implication was it had something to do with the medications that were used supposedly to sedate him. But he had it gone the other way. So is this a real scenario?
1: It is. It is. I don't see it that often, but it does happen. And when it does happen, you know, if I was forced to give you a percentage, I'm sure a listener would want to know what's my risk.
0: Okay.
1: It's usually more common in the elderly population who has a lower tolerance for

0: relative overdoses. You know, it's not that we're talking about someone has nearly lethally overdosed grandma or grandpa, but that their body's physiology combined with their age and their aging brain tends to increase the experience of central nervous system side effects, particularly from narcotics and anesthetics. We view those as differently. A narcotic is not an anesthetic, and an anesthetic is not a narcotic.
1: So what's the difference?
0: The difference is a narcotic is an analgesic. It is something that kills pain.
1: Okay.
0: Most of us, when we're conscious, is when we worry about hurting.
1: Okay.
0: When we're unconscious, you don't experience pain, so it doesn't matter whether or not you have an analgesic.
1: Okay.
0: So you can receive pain control whether you're asleep or anesthetized or not. But if you're not anesthetized, you are not going to have surgery.
1: So when you're anesthetized, that means you're basically asleep. You're unaware of what's happening.
0: Correct. I would define anesthesia the way my mentor Ted Eager did, which is anesthesia is the state – is a loss of consciousness and an unresponsiveness to noxious stimuli.
1: Oh, okay.
0: That does not mean that there is that pain does not exist or cannot be treated simultaneously. But anesthesia specifically is the loss of consciousness such that you do not recall or are aware of your surroundings or events and the passage of time, and you physically do not jerk or try to run off the table where the surgeon puts his knife in you. That's anesthesia.
1: Okay.
0: But analgesia can be achieved with Tylenol and CVS.
1: Uh-huh.
0: It can be achieved in many other circumstances outside the surgical suite.
1: Okay. So we're talking about especially older individuals might be at higher risk. You were going to try to give us an estimate on just how common really serious mental health
0: complications for me, I probably see that every few months.
1: Okay, and you're doing lots of procedures. And
0: in our community hospital, we would anesthetize 20 to 40 people in a day.
1: Okay, and out of those, if I'm doing the math right, and again, I know you're not wanting to be precise here, but we're talking
0: one in a thousand.
1: Okay, fair enough.
0: One or two in a thousand.
1: So are there other cognitive effects that people should be worried about?
0: Worried about? If I thought I was worried about, I probably would recommend people not have anesthesia.
1: Okay.
0: But there are concerns that I would like to address.
1: Uh-huh.
0: I recently had a close friend and neighbor in Pleasant Hill call me up and ask about an upcoming surgery, and the concern they had was related to their brain function.
1: Hmm.
0: Let me tell you what I tell my close friends and my family members. If you're going to have surgery, please have anesthesia and accept the small risk of complications from it. And the ones to the brain would include these. Nausea and vomiting following anesthesia, because that's largely a central nervous system controlled process, and some short-term confusion and short-term memory loss in the day of and perhaps one day after surgery. And you know, most people are very acceptable of that, given the trade-off, like, oh, I get to sleep through surgery, and that's okay, I'll take it. But the older we get, I feel the accumulation of oxidative stress, the relative reduction in proper blood flow through atherosclerotic circulatory system of the brain, make it more likely that hypoxia and metabolic imbalances can be exacerbated or longer lived.
1: Okay, so in other words, in plain English.
0: Okay, sorry.
1: So if the circulation of the brain is not as good as we get older, which is typically the case on our typical lifestyles in North America, that then we're not going to be able to handle as well the anesthesia? Is that pretty much the message, at least on a mental level? Or am I saying it a little too strongly?
0: I'm not going to object on that one, I think most people are more concerned with the actual direct – the perception of a direct toxic or direct dangerous effect of the drug itself, which would lead them to believe, oh, don't give me that.
1: Okay, so like a long-term effect where you're
0: – right.
1: Okay, and you're saying in general that's not the case.
0: In general, that's not a concern. There are articles beginning to be published now that are elucidating the more specific risks in certain situations that we can try to avoid in the future. But for now, to avoid anesthesia simply means to avoid surgery most of the time, unless you're going to have something that can be done under a totally regional anesthetic, like C-sections.
1: Our pregnant
0: patients, we commonly do cesarean sections with no mind-altering or intravenous medications.
1: Mm-hmm.
0: The second qualification, no intravenous medications stems from our concern for mothers who intend to breastfeed in the immediate future. Mm-hmm. And so we truly, to spare the mother central nervous system side effects and the child any untoward effects of medications transferred to them through breastfeeding, we literally do a pure regional anesthetic with no drugs like inhaled anesthetics, which are the primary culprit when you start talking about post-operative cognitive dysfunction, inhaled anesthetics. So for people who have those concerns, I might suggest requesting a total intravenous anesthetic with propofol. That is now a reasonable request and alternate because the price is no longer prohibitive the way it was in the earlier stages of propofol use in anesthesia. It was something we resisted because it was cost prohibitive, but now it's an affordable agent, and people can have a surgery with only propofol if they needed to. And you can avoid the mental side effects of an inhaled, old-school, breathed
1: anesthetic. Very interesting. What about the unique example of someone who goes on one of these heart-lung machines, say for a heart bypass? We've heard a lot of stories about people coming out of those. I think of an individual I once saw in a social setting. He was saying, you know, my father, highly functional, very cognitively challenging job. He had this bypass surgery, and after it, he was never the same. Is that for real?
0: It is for real. And while, to be completely honest, I should say that it is a very multifactorial problem, my professional opinion is that two factors are the main determinants of that type of a person's outcome. One is the problematic circulation while being, quotes, on pump. And the heart is stopped, and there's this artificial circulatory process that we put you through. That in itself is not physiologic, and it probably very much is responsible for some of the cognitive problems people experience. The second, which I have not heard many people at all talk about in the past 10 years, came to me from an engineering friend who published in the journal Nature, I believe it was, that the other main cause is too high of a temperature in the brain, which allows for a higher demand of oxygen, which is not being supplied well on pump, and that when the brain is not cooled sufficiently
1: in
0: drop, you have small strokes. And then it's discovered when you wake up.
1: Wow. Well, in our final segment, we're going to come back and talk about, well, perhaps how you can avoid surgery altogether, especially when it comes to things that are cardiovascular in nature. Dr. Franklin Kobos, not only an anesthesiologist, but becoming very active in the area of lifestyle medicine. That's what brought him here to Oak Haven Health. You'll hear more about that in our final segment. Don't miss it. Coming right up after this.
2: 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That's 1-800-775-4673. We'll be right back after this.
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12: Ruth was having a stroke. 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
4: 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Here again is Dr. DeRose.
1: Welcome back to our final segment of today's edition of American Indian Living. I'm Dr. David DeRose. With me, Dr. Franklin Kobos. Franklin, it's been great to have you with me on the show.
0: It's been lots of fun. Thank you for having me.
1: Thank you so much for sharing your insights into anesthesia, how we can go through that whole process better. But I think everyone, actually, to be honest with you, myself included, is wondering how you go from an anesthesia specialist working in the high-tech environment of the operating room in hospitals to getting an interest in lifestyle medicine. Here at Oak Haven Health, you're actually contributing as one of the visiting staff, visiting faculty, whatever you want to be called, helping out with this intensive lifestyle change program. What is it that gets your interest about this type of medicine?
0: Whew, great question. I would have to say it's rational and it's sustainable. There's a lot in American medicine right now that I don't view as being characterized by those adjectives.
1: Okay.
0: Definitely not sustainable.
1: Uh-huh.
0: And a lot of it's not making rational sense to me as a scientist. You know, I was a chemist before I became a physician.
1: I did not know that.
0: Yeah. My trajectory in life was going to be synthesis of medicines.
1: Really?
0: Yeah, organomedical, you know, synthesis.
1: Interesting.
0: Was into PhD work. And I quit that. I worked at Burroughs Wellcome Pharmaceuticals for about a year in a college work study program, and they had just received permission to market AZT. So I was in the lab that was developing protease inhibitors.
1: So this was for HIV infection.
0: Right, back in the day. And I didn't think I could commit my life to that. I mean, it was fun. I enjoyed it, but I remember one day, you know, thinking 10 years of this will be enough.
1: Okay.
0: And so I shifted into medicine shortly thereafter. And I have loved it. A lot about anesthesiology. It reminds me of my, you know, math, chemistry, physics training, and I get to use it in real life, real people. And I spectroscopy, EKG reading, capnography, where we look at the gases that are being breathed in and out by patients, lab work in the ICU, pre or post-op. A lot of neat stuff that is reminiscent of my science era.
1: Okay. So you didn't struggle with the biochemistry like some of the med students
0: did?
1: You know,
0: actually I did.
1: Okay.
0: I think my first biochem exam was 53%.
1: Yeah.
0: I was terrified because I had a 4.0 in chemistry.
1: Uh-huh.
0: But biochem I was weak on. I was great in inorganic and organic chemistry, but biochemistry just about had my lunch.
1: Okay. But we're glad you weathered the storm. Yeah. And so we're here today. So you're looking out there at the landscape of medicine, people throwing a lot of money into medicine.
0: Scads of money.
1: Not getting great results in many respects.
0: No, it's discouraging.
1: So what is it about lifestyle medicine that you found exciting?
0: The results.
1: Okay.
0: You know, I mentioned previously some patients who come with diabetes, and particularly the smokers who have diabetes, these repetitive trips to see us in the surgical arena to help try to manage surgically these intractable infections and stuff. You know, on a side note, when I was a chemist or a chemistry major, one of my presentations to my professors was on my belief that we would encounter what we now call extended drug resistance, the XDRs. And I told them from what I had learned working at Burroughs Wellcome in the lab and my research in their library that we should expect that antibiotics will cease to be effective in the near future. And sure enough, vancomycin was brought in as a miracle drug, and lo and behold, it's not working well anymore. Other drugs have followed, and lo and behold, the same process is occurring. And so I've always foreseen a time where there would be a demand for non-pharmacologic interventions to promote health.
1: Okay.
0: Lifestyle medicine offers that.
1: So you're here at Oak Haven Health. I know we've been given the privilege of being part of a 10-day program. People have come here to try to address things like diabetes, high blood pressure,
0: metabolic syndrome.
1: Yeah, folks with digestive issues.
0: Inflammatory disorders.
1: Yeah.
0: All kinds of things.
1: So whether we're speaking about this specific program going on right now that you and I are involved with, or whether we were to talk about other experiences you've had in lifestyle medicine, tell us something that you think is exciting, that our listeners would say, boy, I need to think twice about looking at my lifestyle and other non-drug options for this condition.
0: Recently, the things that have really excited me focus on diet, exercise, and sleep.
1: Really? Okay.
0: Yeah. The diet things that are catching my attention these days are intermittent fasting principles and new, very convincing evidence that not all calories are equal. And that you may find, if you do it correctly, that you never have to count calories or in ways restrict your enjoyment of food the way traditionally we've taught people for a long time, you know, with calories in, calories out, you got to exercise more, eat less kind of thing. And it's not worked very well for many people. So
1: do this.
0: What?
1: Talk to someone right now who's listening.
0: Yes.
1: They have diabetes.
0: Yeah.
1: And tell them what kind of things you're doing as you work in various settings, as you counsel people, or as you give lectures, I mean, in different places. Some places you're, you know, a licensed practicing physician. Other places you may be more of a lecturer. But what are you telling people with, let's say, the diabetic condition?
0: Can I assume we're talking about type 2 diabetes,
1: which is
0: the most common one where someone's overweight and they're insulin resistant and they're really struggling with just the oral pills, and perhaps their physician has now decided to add some insulin because they're just not getting better.
1: Perfect. What can they do?
0: I would love to tell them to not give up hope. That halting and reversing that specific disease process of insulin resistance that we are calling type 2 diabetes is not going to be as hard or painful as a physician was trained to believe it to be.
1: Fair enough.
0: And so I want to convey that message along with that hope to someone listening who perhaps for 15 years has been slowly or even rapidly, you know, sliding down this decline in their health status with very little encouragement coming from the magazines in the office, which are mostly there to tell you, ask your doctor if this drug is right for you. Which he will say yes, likely, and then prescribe it to you. And maybe you can apply for a grant that you can afford that medication that was right for you. So I think it's a much more lifestyle medicine is a much more cost-effective, rational, sustainable, enjoyable method through which health professionals can aid their patients.
1: So high points with diabetes. What are the lifestyle messages that you give a patient who has that condition?
0: It kind of depends on where they are in their life, because the changes they need to make can be hard for them. People in America consume extraordinarily high levels of artificial sweeteners and added sugars. But if they can break that habit, and I don't want to call it an addiction just yet because I don't know who's listening and what their state is, but if they can refrain from the unnecessary addition into their body of all these bottled soft drinks, of all these packaged snacks and foods that have to be artificially sweetened for people to purchase them repetitively and maintain sales. If you can start with those low-hanging fruits, the snacks and sugars and sugary drinks, that is a major step in the right direction that you would need to continue to move towards a more plant-based, whole food, unpackaged dietary regime for yourself. It's not going to happen overnight. Doesn't need to happen overnight. Your diabetes didn't happen overnight. But I'd offer them some encouragement and hope that it can happen. It can happen more quickly than perhaps you think. And you're going to be a lot more happier and healthier than you probably imagined yourself to be in another year or two.
1: What I find so interesting is there are so many programs now that are focusing on this. There are residential programs like they have here at Oak Haven Health. And I should mention, although neither Franklin nor I has any formal connection, we're here as visiting staff, if you will. They have a program that I've been impressed with. I don't know. Is that a unique
0: impression? That's why I come here. I don't know of many places in America where you can do or learn this type of stuff.
1: Okay. And in fact, that's what's happening here. So it's not just people coming to get help, but Dr. John Kelly, who runs the program, physician, who's the founding president of the American College of Lifestyle Medicine, actually trains physicians here in this venue to learn how to do lifestyle medicine.
0: That's right.
1: So here we're going to give you some contact information. If you're tuning in today, maybe this is the first in our series of shows from Oak Haven Health that you're hearing, and you're interested in coming to a residential lifestyle change program, you can get more information at simply going on the web to oakhavenhealth.com. 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If you're looking for a phone number, if that's easier to navigate, you can use the phone number 269-236-8326. That's area code 269-236-8326. And again, that's Oak Haven Health. Dr. Kobos, our time has just about slipped away from us. But for those who've tuned in with us and they said, boy, it's been an interesting show, what kind of take-home messages would you give in just short order for our listeners?
0: I would say that you're not as dependent upon the healthcare system as you think. If you will make a decision, you know, go into the depths of your soul and decide what's really important to me in my life and how do I want to go about this experience and commit to making better choices that you already know. You know, I think, what good food is compared to bad food.
1: Okay.
0: And to not be so inclined to follow your desires in the moment, but think about the implications of what you're doing right now and how it's going to affect you in the future, and you'll make better decisions and you'll live a better life.
1: Great message. Dr. Franklin Kobos, an anesthesiologist who also has a special interest in lifestyle medicine. That's all for today's edition of American Indian Living. From Oak Haven Health, I'm Dr. David DeRose, as always, wishing you the very best of health.
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1: Today, God's word for your life comes from Matthew chapter 5 and verse 17 and 18. Do not think that I came to destroy the law or the prophets. I did not come to destroy, but to fulfill. For assuredly I say to you, till heaven and earth pass away, one jot or one tittle will by no means pass from the law till all is fulfilled. I'm pretty sure you've already noticed this, but life has a way of changing with every minute. You never get the same thing twice. Go back and visit the house you grew up in, and the new owners will have painted it a different color. Go visit the school you attended as a kid, and the teachers are all different, and the classrooms don't look the same way you remember. Try a meal you loved as a kid, but haven't had in a long, long time, and you're going to wonder why you liked it so much. The music you liked is now old-fashioned, and the clothes you used to wear are out of date. One of the hardest things people find out about life is that you just can't seem to hang on to it. But right in the middle of all those shifting sands, just when you think there's nothing you can count on, Jesus says something really important. Do not think that I've come to destroy the law and the prophets, Jesus says. Not one jot, not one tittle will pass from the law till everything's fulfilled. You see, the good news is, there are some things in life that just don't change. God's moral laws, the Ten Commandments, are as meaningful and relevant today as they were thousands of years ago. Murder is still wrong, and so are things like theft and adultery. Jesus Christ, the Bible says, is the same yesterday, today, and forever. And it says in the book of Romans that nothing will ever be able to separate you from the unchanging love of God. So, whatever your day might bring, take hope in this. You've got something solid to stand on, something unchanging, unshifting, reliable. The Bible is a trustworthy compass in a desert landscape that moves with the shifting winds of life. The grass withers, it says in Isaiah chapter 40. The flower fades, but the word of our God stands forever. And having that is just a better way to live.

He was a radical, promoting religious liberty, and the authorities weren't having it. They banished Roger Williams from the Massachusetts Bay Colony, which was founded by Christians, on October the 9th, 1635. Williams founded the city of Providence and then Rhode Island, where religious freedom would be respected. He insisted the government has no business regulating or enforcing religion. Yet we're heading now toward a time when the state causes all, both small and great, rich and poor, free and slave, to receive a mark on their right hand or on their foreheads. Revelation 13:16. It won't be long, and this prophecy will be fulfilled. It's important to know Jesus well enough that you want to serve and obey him no matter what. Now's the time to grow your faith so that love for God will lead you to honor him and yield to him in all things.

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1: How can you go into homes to hunt down and persecute? Isn't that against the law?
2: So is what the followers of Jesus are doing against the law, the civil and the religious law.
1: But why persecute them? You don't persecute other religions, even paganism or devil worship. Why are you especially opposed to the believers of Jesus?
2: You wouldn't understand.
1: Do you?
2: These people fight against our God, our temple, and us. They commit blasphemy. And the scriptures definitely condemn blasphemers to death by stoning.
1: Yes, true blasphemers, after a fair and legal trial.
2: Are you saying that the trial of Stephen wasn't legal and fair?
1: Legally, the Roman authorities should approve of all such deaths, should they not?
2: There wasn't time for that.
1: Or did some money change hands?
2: Are you accusing our temple priests and rulers of bribery?
1: I am saying that they are not hiding as much as they think they are. People aren't as gullible as the temple authorities would wish.
2: Annas and Caiaphas and the rest of the rulers approve, so why should you mind what I do?
1: It is none of my affair whatsoever. But you yourself just said that you were secretly convinced that Stephen was honored by God. Now, if he actually was, then you are working against God, not for him. You wouldn't want this. I know you well enough to know you are sincere. Just be sure which side you're on. That's all I ask.
2: The priesthood was ordained by God to be of the tribe of Levi. What other evidence is needed to know that I am on the right side?
1: The high priest is appointed by the Roman governor. Is the Roman governor God?
2: You women argue too much. In the name of the high priest of Israel, open this door!
3: Yes?
2: Captain, search the house, quickly.
3: What have I done?
2: Are you alone?
3: Your men are searching. If there's anyone here, they'll find
2: you. We saw two men enter. Where are they?
3: Is there a law against having visitors?
2: Those two men were preachers, preaching heresy and blasphemy. They advocate the destruction of the temple and the overthrow by force of the government of Israel. Where's your husband?
3: I'm a widow, sir.
4: There's no one here, sir. We searched the garden. No sign of the two men anywhere.
2: Oh, where are they? Where are those two preachers? Captain, throw her in prison.
5: Boy, am I hungry.
3: Yeah, I'm starved.
6: Well, quiet now, children, while we thank God for his many blessings. God of our fathers, thank thee for these good children, for their mother, for the unity in Christ of this family, for bringing us the message of salvation.